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3: Would you join me in praying for America's college campuses? 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We need your help. 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In Jesus' name. I'm David Smithers for the Collegiate Day of Prayer and OneCry.com.
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0: been good to Effie. Yes, he has. I'm telling it. My testimony to Miss Tarian. I love it. She's a little lady with a big voice as we praise a great big God. 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

0: Because you each love someone the other loves.
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0: Father, Let It Be, Sidewalk Prophets closing out the set. On the Praise and Worship Channel, we'd love for you to join us on board the Moody Radio Alaska Cruise. It's June 2027. It's the talk of the town. It's going to be in the beautiful, breathtaking Alaska. It's almost like a country all by itself, but cannot wait to see the glaciers and whales. Well, as long as they stay over there. Okay. I mean, I love it, but from a distance, you'll experience unforgettable teaching fellowship moments with Carl Clausen, Dr. Michael Rydelnik, music from Micah Tyler. 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Now, cabins are limited, so don't wait for that. 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And by the way, Moody Radio Alaskan Cruise is made possible by C.H. 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

0: Beautiful music, lifting up the name of Jesus. We've got more on the way in about 2 minutes. How about some elevation worship? I see a victory. Praise and worship.
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3: Hi, I'm John Erickson Tata, and Miriam just wrote me this question on Facebook. She said, how can I process tragedies in my life without blaming God? Oh, her question touched me, because I too was once tempted to blame God for my accident and resulting paralysis. But as I told Miriam, to blame God is to assume that he has done something wrong. And let's remember that humans brought sin and suffering on ourselves. We were the one who broke the contract back in the Garden of Eden, not God. Besides, God is not only good, he is consummately compassionate. He knows all about suffering. He wrote the book on it, and he called it Jesus. Believe me, when they hang you on a cross like meat on a hook, you've got the last word on suffering. And the really beautiful thing, John 3:16 tells us that Christ is the one who took the blame for us. Wow. So rather than blame God, let's today bless the Lord.
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0: This is FEBC Today with Ed Cannon, the president of the Far East Broadcasting Company. Ed, it began for us in China.
1: That was almost 80 years ago, Wayne, and FEBC is still broadcasting. But here's a testimony from a listener. He says, it was over 20 years ago that I started listening to FEBC Radio Liangyu. At the time, I unintentionally found Liangyu Radio while searching the stations with the dial. The signal became weak gradually and I stopped listening. In the last year, I searched for Radio Liangyu on the web and saw your website. From then on, I resumed listening. It's interesting how people's approach to finding Christian content has changed over the years, Wayne, but the outcome is always the same.
0: And it's happening all over the world. Here's a note from Indonesia. At first, I just enjoyed the songs because they sounded nice to my ears, but over time, the deep words about God drew me in, and I wanted to learn more about Christianity. Now, I have received Jesus. I know He is always by my side.
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2: 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Then it happens, but the empty feelings return. 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If that relationship is broken, we will have those feelings of missing something. 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

0: We are messengers with faith, hope, love. And the greatest is love. 1 John 3:18, let us not love with words or speech, but with actions and in truth. Love isn't proven by what we say, but by what we do. In fact, don't say anything. Just show me you love me. And I think they'll speak volumes. Action speaks louder than words. More music coming up. How about some Katie Nicole, When I Fall? I love that song. And Passion in Christ Alone, 2 minutes away on Praise and Worship.
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2: 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We're the Billy Graham Evangelistic Association.
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2: Brant Gustafson served as a staff announcer at Moody Radio Cleveland in 1959. 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
5: Hi, my name is Vivek Katru, a pastoral major at Moody Bible Institute. The MBI verse of the week is found in Psalms chapter 18, verse 2. The Lord is my rock and my fortress and my deliverer. My God, my rock, in whom I take refuge, my shield and the horn of my salvation, my stronghold. That's Psalms chapter 18, verse 2, the Moody Bible Institute verse of the week.
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God will never leave nor forsake us. And let's make sure we love Him with all of our heart, mind, and soul. He is so worthy of all the praise, glory, and the honor. Jeremy Camp is going to end the hour. No survivors. Here's Chris Tomlin. Let's do it together. I lift my hands. Thanks for listening.

0: So, what are you most looking forward to about heaven? If I could do it all over again, Christian leaders share the most important lessons of their lives. Tim Keller is a pastor, theologian, and Christian apologist. His thoughts about heaven?
1: Heaven is a world of love. That's Jonathan Edwards' famous sermon. And when your teenagers would say, I'm going out with my friends, and I would say, where to? And they say, well, we don't know, out. You know why they said that? They said it because they didn't care where they were going as long as they were with these friends. And if you know how important love is, it is so much more important than what you do. It's who you do it with is much more important than what you're doing. So if heaven is a world of love, perfect love, absolute, and there's nothing more delightful than to feel loved and to be giving love and to having it be answered, I can't imagine I would want to do things when I got there. I know there will be things to be done somehow. I can't imagine what heaven's like. It's just beyond my ability. But I do know it's a matter of love, so I don't think I would formulate it as when I get to heaven, there's something I want to do.
0: So how does Keller envision the sense of being in heaven?
1: Your love relationship with a triune God and with everyone around you will be perfect. So if you think about the moments in your life, the two or three moments in which you felt the most loved and the most delighted and the most blissful and the most over the top, and then you multiply that by 3 billion, then I'm starting to figure out, okay, this must be like what heaven is like. The idea of going to see somebody, having a conversation, asking three questions, that just seems trite. I think heaven's going to be way better than that somehow.
0: This has been a production of Moody Radio, a ministry of Moody Bible Institute, based on the book, If I Could Do It All Over Again.
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0: grateful for you.
1: Lord, I'm just grateful. Chet Lamore, closing the set. It's the Praise and Worship Channel. God has been good. I mean, brand new mercies every morning, every sunrise. God is saying, I'm not done blessing you. So know that a grateful believer is a powerful believer, because gratitude builds trust. It's like, Lord, I believe you. I thank you. I know you got my back. So let's thank him this week. Thank him every day, not just for what he's done, but for who he is. You're listening to the Praise and Worship Channel.
2: Time with grandchildren used to be all about stories, baking cookies, and getting spoiled rotten. But today, grandkids might be more interested in spending time with Nana's iPhone than spending time with Nana. The pull of tablets may be new and pervasive, but never underestimate the power of a grandparent's presence. Understand that technology has been designed to be as addictive as possible to your grandchild. But at the end of the day, a grandparent's love is more powerful than pixels and cute cat videos. When kids think about their favorite memories with grandparents, they might remember playing a video game together, but it's more likely they'll remember the smell and taste of freshly baked chocolate chip cookies, hugs, and unconditional love. Those are things an iPad simply cannot do. I'm Arlene Pellicane, author of Grandparenting Screen Kids.
3: The Bible tells us about two kings of Israel who responded to their sin in very different ways. The first was King Saul. God had told him to kill some animals, but he didn't. The other king, David, committed adultery with his neighbor's wife and had that neighbor killed. David's sin seems so much worse to us. Yet the Bible calls him a man after God's own heart. What made the difference? It was their response when confronted with their sin. Saul defended, justified, and excused himself. When he finally admitted his disobedience, he didn't want the news to leak out. On the other hand, David humbly confessed and repented of his sin. We can read about it in Psalms 32 and 51. The next time you recognize an area of sin, you can try to protect yourself, as Saul did, or you can take the pathway of brokenness and humility like David, the man after God's own heart, with seeking him. I'm Nancy DeMoss-Wagamuth.
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0: 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So rest assured, God's got you. Praise and worship.
1: 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He was brave and impulsive, jumping out of a boat to walk on water to Jesus. 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But best of all, Peter was forgiven. 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
0: Ann, come and do this with me. And I'll say, are we going to talk? Because I have things to do and talking feels like it would get something done.
2: No, we're not going to talk. That's why it's so great. We're just going to be with each other.
0: That is the weirdest thing to me. And it's taken me a long time to learn that. Wives, sometimes it's really good just to sit with our guys or participate in something they love to do. And we don't have to go deep.
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3: Our love toward God is a response to His love towards us. 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Jesus said, God so loved the world. My friend, you can enjoy a love relationship with God when you repent of your sins and believe that Jesus paid the penalty for all your sins.
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0: C.C. Winans at 19 minutes past the hour. Carpenters don't only create new things, they also fix broken things. And Jesus is an expert at repairing what has been damaged, whether people or worlds. This damaged creation of ours cries out to be repaired. And it's God's plan to remodel the old earth on a grand scale. How great will be the resurrected planet that he calls the new earth, the one Jesus says will forever be our home and his. Wow. Looking forward to that day.
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3: 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While I like a definition of happiness I read that says happiness is a way station between too little and too much. To me, that suggests a person is happiest when he is focused on very important goals in life and has just what he needs to accomplish them. The Apostle Paul had a similar perspective when he said he had learned the secret of being content, whether he had little or had a lot. In other words, his happiness wasn't dependent on what he possessed, but on being in God's will. 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

0: Hope you did too. We got lots of music to help you along those lines. That's Elevation Worship. I love this prayer from St. Augustine. Almighty God, who knows our necessities before we ask and our ignorance in asking, set free your servants from all anxious thoughts for tomorrow. Give us contentment with your good gifts and confirm our faith that according as we seek your kingdom, you will not suffer us to lack any good thing through Jesus Christ, our Lord. Yep, it's true. He's not going to suffer us to lack any good thing as we seek him. That's something you can take to the bank.
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0: I'm Ruth Kramer with Mission Network News. Two earthquakes hit northern Venezuela Wednesday night within a minute of each other at 7.2 and 7.5 magnitude. Annabelle Torrealba with TWR has been in steady communication with survivors.
1: So when they could move, they got out of the house and they stayed in the middle of the street just waiting for the ground to get stable.
0: Elderly or disabled people had to be helped out of their homes. Many people saw God's providence in being at just the right place at the right time to help others. By early Thursday, the death toll reached 164, with thousands more reported missing. Many countries have promised aid, but Torrealba says that's going to take some time. Pray for wisdom as TWR's team serves as witnesses of Christ in Venezuela's long road ahead. Pray for God's comfort and help to come to the country. And reflection is just beginning for returning Hajj pilgrims. An estimated 1.7 million Islamic pilgrims traveled to the holy city of Mecca this year. Nehemiah of FMI reaches out to Hajj returners wrestling with questions. While Islam offers no assurance of forgiveness of sins, local Christians offer the hope of God's grace. One of Nehemiah's partners talked to a Hajj returner in a deep depression because he couldn't be sure that his sins were forgiven.
2: Our brother in Afghanistan is helping him to understand that Jesus is the only way. As of now, I'm speaking to you, he did not follow Jesus Christ, but he's very close there and asking all the questions, reading Word of God almost every day on his own.
0: Pray that Muslims who've returned from Hajj carrying shame and confusion would seek the true light of the world and find assurance in God's grace. 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I'm Ruth Kramer.
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0: Carly Ann Taylor and Why Should I Worry? Pastor Jarrett Stevens wrote, "While prayer is mysterious, it is not as hard as you think. The problem for many of us is that we have forgotten how simple prayer really is. So simple that a child can do it. It's just talking with God. That's it. If you can talk to a friend, you can pray. And remember, the best prayers are straightforward, simple, uncomplicated. Let's learn to pray by praying."
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Here's Jamie McDonald.

0: And here's God's testimony about you expressed in Jeremiah 1 verse 5. 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
1: 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Our guest is TWR's Vice President for Latin America, Esteban La Rosa. And Esteban, RTM Bolivia produces Christian programs in Spanish, Low German, and one more important language.
2: Over the years, they also decided to go for the Quechuas, which is the main native population in the country. They got to involve a pastor who now is with us full time for the last 20 years. He came to produce some programs in Quechua to reach the communities. Pastor Diego started to develop the whole series of TTB.
1: TTB, that's Through the Bible.
2: And besides that, he produces other programs with music in Quechua. He does a live program Monday to Friday. He came to be a kind of celebrity when the country of Bolivia has been trying to get stronger the Quechua language, which for a long time was not really encouraged by the leadership of the country. In that process, they realized they didn't have enough people to teach even Quechua grammar to write. So RTM Bolivia, even today, time to time, they give courses to people who work even in government about how to write and read in Quechua, because of Pastor Diego is an expert in grammatic of the Quechuas.
1: To learn more about TWR's work in Bolivia, go to twr.org/footsteps.
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4: 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In fact, it gets downright complicated sometimes. That's why we're in this together, helping you remember what's true. 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

0: That's Megan Woods, and I'm John Gager, sharing from Psalm 34. I sought the Lord, and he answered me and delivered me from all my fears. They looked to him and were radiant, and their faces will never be ashamed. This poor man cried, and the Lord heard him and saved him out of all his troubles. What a magnificent testimony. It's a great psalm. Why not think about memorizing it? Psalm 34.
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0: Father, let it be. That's the sidewalk prophets. In Jeremiah 17:14, we read this prayer, "Heal me, O Lord, and I shall be healed. Save me, and I shall be saved, for you are my praise." Well, suffering and sickness are normal experiences for the believer, and they are to be expected. The question is, will you still praise him, not only when the Lord gives you health, but also when he takes away health and personal comfort? In times of sickness and distress, the Lord desires for you to look to him for healing and for comfort, not just in the good times. He's mighty to save as you cry out to him, and the encouragement you lack is yours for the asking.
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0: In 1 Kings chapter 3, God appeared to King Solomon and asked him what he wanted from God. Solomon asked for wisdom. Immediately following his conversation with God, we're given an example of his wisdom. Two harlot women came to him with a problem. They'd each had sons within a few days of each other. One of them smothered to death her baby when she rolled over on him. When she realized what had happened, she went into the other woman's room and swapped babies. The other woman woke up to find a dead baby, only it wasn't her baby. Unfortunately, she couldn't prove it. The innocent mother hoped King Solomon could get the other woman to return her baby. She pleaded her case, then the other woman denied her claims. The king responded by asking a servant to bring him a sword. They brought in a sword, and the king ordered the baby to be cut in half, with each of the women given half. The real mother was horrified. She asked Solomon not to kill him, but to give him to the other woman. The other woman, though, agreed that his way made the most sense. That was all Solomon needed to hear. He knew who the real mother was. The chapter closes with, "And all Israel heard of the judgment that the king had rendered, and they stood in awe of the king because they perceived that the wisdom of God was in him to do justice." Being a mother is never easy. Fortunately for us, whenever we're facing a difficult situation, we can take it to our king who is always there for us. I'm Sharon Wilharm, host of All God's Women and author of The Amazing Crab Alley Revival, a Southern historical story about church ladies. Learn more at allgodswomen.com.
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2: 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We'll be here. Always have, always will. 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

0: That's Gateway Worship. And who else? So last night, I'm standing on a rickety ladder trying to repair the damage that's been done to a bracket that holds a sunshade on our deck. 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And it's his plan to remodel the old earth on a grand scale. Boy, how great will be the resurrected planet that he calls the new earth, the one Jesus says will forever be our home and his.
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3: 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But today, grandkids might be more interested in spending time with Nana's iPhone than spending time with Nana. The pull of tablets may be new and pervasive, but never underestimate the power of a grandparent's presence. Understand that technology has been designed to be as addictive as possible to your grandchild. But at the end of the day, a grandparent's love is more powerful than pixels and cute cat videos. When kids think about their favorite memories with grandparents, they might remember playing a video game together, but it's more likely they'll remember the smell and taste of freshly baked chocolate chip cookies, hugs, and unconditional love. Those are things an iPad simply cannot do. I'm Arlene Pellicane, author of Grandparenting Screen Kids.
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0: Gotta love that one from Micah Tyler. Here's a prayer from St. Augustine I think you'll appreciate. Almighty God, who knows our necessities before we ask and our ignorance in asking, set free your servants from all anxious thoughts for tomorrow. Give us contentment with your good gifts and confirm our faith that, according as we seek your kingdom, you will not allow us to lack any good thing through Jesus Christ our Lord. Amen.
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4: 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Even future incoming freshmen are receiving six-figure compensation for their NIL, that is, their name, image, and likeness. These lucrative NIL packages are a recent phenomenon, and it's not just football, but all college sports. According to reporting from the Wall Street Journal, freshman athletes alone are expected to make $780 million in the coming year. Almost overnight and still in high school, they've become teenage millionaires, wearing luxury watches and driving fancy cars. The long-term impact remains to be seen, but the human heart is predictable at any age when it comes to things like money, power, and status. But it's not only when we possess those things that temptations can become idols. So may the Lord guard our hearts and help us find contentment in Christ alone. I'm David Wolin at haventoday.org.
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1: All this week, we've looked at a very important, enduring truth that comes to us from the Apostle Peter's first letter. It's this: in view of God's mercy and grace in saving us, we're to obey God's word and become more and more like Jesus Christ. Peter gave us four ways to practice this principle. First, we're to be sober-minded, standing firm in our faith. Second, we're to reflect God's holiness. Third, we're to be motivated to live holy lives by the way God will evaluate our lives at the judgment seat of Christ. But there's another dynamic that should take place in our lives because of our salvation. We're to grow in our love for one another within the body of Christ. Listen to what Peter wrote.
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1: Here Peter used two Greek words for love. The first is implied in the word Philadelphia, which is translated brotherly love. This is love that involves feelings. But the second word Peter used is agape, or to love one another constantly because we have been born again. This is love that always does what is right, regardless of our feelings. And furthermore, in all of our relationships with one another, we're to love one another with pure hearts, never allowing our feelings to lead us into sin.
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0: We are messengers with faith, hope, love. Pastor Jarrett Stevens wrote, "While prayer is mysterious, it's not as hard as you think. The problem for many of us is that we have forgotten how simple prayer really is. 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It's just talking with God. 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If you can talk to a friend, you can pray. And remember, the best prayers are straightforward, simple, uncomplicated. God is ready. He's listening. Let's pray."
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1: Your time is 38 minutes past the hour. That's Chandler Moore. I love the testimony of God in Jeremiah 1, verse 5. He says this of you and me: before I made you in your mother's womb, I chose you. Before you were born, I set you apart for a special work. So you weren't placed on earth just to breathe, eat, take up space, and have fun. 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
1: This year, millions of Americans will visit our nation's capital to celebrate the 250th anniversary. I've encouraged many who plan to visit Washington, D.C. to look for all the references to God in the government buildings and national monuments. In the past, I've encouraged visitors to get a copy of Newt Gingrich's book, Rediscovering God in America, because it's almost a walking tour of God in the Capitol. But now I encourage them to go to the Museum of the Bible. They can enjoy a virtual flying tour called Washington Revelations, where you see various biblical references in our nation's capital. The top of the Washington Monument has a cap that bears the inscription Laus Deo, which is Latin for Praise God. The Lincoln Memorial has Abraham Lincoln's second inaugural address that includes two Bible verses, Matthew 18 and Psalm 19. The Jefferson Memorial has his famous observation that God who gave us life gave us liberty. Can the liberties of a nation be secure when we have removed a conviction that these are liberties are a gift of God? If you walk over to the National Archives, you see the Declaration of Independence. As I've mentioned in previous commentaries, it includes four references to God, including the clear statements that we're all endowed by our Creator with certain unalienable rights. In the U.S. Capitol, the face of Moses looks down upon the proceedings. The phrase, "In God we trust," can be seen directly over the Speaker's chair, and the Supreme Court has a sculpture of Moses holding the Ten Commandments. Everywhere you go, you can find references to God in the Bible. All of this is a reminder that Christian principles were part of the founding of this country and the framing of the government. I'm Kirby Anderson, and that's my point of view.
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0: And you'll praise, too, as you ponder Psalm 34. Can I share a few verses? I sought the Lord, and he answered me and delivered me from all my fears. They looked to him and were radiant, and their faces will never be ashamed. This poor man cried, and the Lord heard him and saved him out of all his troubles. Wow! All his troubles, no exceptions. Psalm 34 is an energy booster. It'll get your mind on the right track. Check it out for yourself, Psalm 34. Maybe you want to even memorize it. You can. It's awesome.
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0: at C.C. 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Listen to this prayer from Jeremiah 17:14. Heal me, O Lord, and I shall be healed. Save me, and I shall be saved, for you are my praise. No question about it, suffering and sickness are normal experiences for the believer, and they're to be expected. The question is, are you going to still praise him, not only when the Lord gives you health, but also when he takes away health and personal comfort? Lord, would you help us to be close to you in those times, to not demand an easy life, a smooth road, but to just simply walk with you? Help us to be faithful in the good times and the not so good times. In Jesus' name, amen.
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And that's Zach Williams. When you and I shine as lights in the world, the testimony of our personal holiness makes an impact on those around us. It does. It can't help it. Proverbs 12:28, in the way of righteousness is life, and in its pathway there is no death. Here's Sovereign Grace Music now with Behold Our God.

0: Brokenness is recognizing my sin. Brokenness is recognizing my Savior first. Only He is holy. Only He is perfect.
1: Brokenness is not the end. It's where real life begins. Hi, I'm Mark Gothier with Crew and Making Your Life Count. Gary Padgett says it starts with seeing God for who He is and ourselves for who we are.
0: I want Him to change me, and it's not grinding. It's a constant yielding. It's a submission to surrendering to the truth of God and His Word. My personal best doesn't matter if it isn't in faith. If I am not submitted, that is where the victory is. My flesh fights that. I am offended by something. I am hurt by something. I am so easily distracted from the truth and the Spirit of God.
1: It is not about trying harder. It is about surrender, that daily yielding to God's Word and letting Him shape your heart from the inside out.
0: Like Paul said, the things I want to do, I don't do, and the things I don't want to do, I do. That is still alive in me, and I understand will be until the day I go home to glory. Yet He continues to perfect and change, and I continue to be amazed at His grace, at how holy, how righteous, how good, how forgiving, and at this awesome gospel that we never graduate from. We never move on to bigger and better things. He's continuing to change me, and I need it.
1: You never outgrow the gospel. You go deeper into it. And as you do, God keeps changing you. That is where real victory is found. Take your next step at crew.org/life.
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0: That is Megan Woods with Heaven Down Here. That is new stuff here on Sunday Praise. Good morning, my friend. It's John Hemmer. Thank you for waking up this early and spending some time listening. It is early. Wow, it is early. I want to share this with you, and this is something to really think about, something that we can really relate to in our daily lives. Okay, now think about this. Our worst days, the worst days that we go through, those days are never so bad that we are beyond the reach of God or that we are beyond God's grace. And to kind of flip that over, our best days are never so good that we are beyond the need of God's grace. You see, God's grace covers us whatever we do, wherever we are, every second of our lives, God has us covered. I got a song talks more about that next, right here on Sunday Praise.
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0: That is Tasha Layton with Meet Me in the Valley. That's what he does. He meets us right in the middle of whatever we are going through. All the good, all the bad, all the in-between, God is with us through it all. The Bible says that he sticks closer to us than a brother. He's with us always, even till the ends of the earth. And this is kind of interesting how just a couple words mixed together say so much. Without the grace of Jesus, you know what it is? It's a hopeless end. However, with the grace of Jesus, we have an endless hope. You and I have an endless hope. No matter what we've gone through, no matter where we are, no matter how we feel right now, we have an endless hope. It's all because of Jesus. I got a song that talks more about that next. Hold on.
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3: Brant Gustafson served as a staff announcer at Moody Radio Cleveland in 1959. 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
6: 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This is Sunday Praise

0: That is Hillsong on Sunday Praise. Good morning, it's John Hemmer. Here is one of the many, many, many, many, many, many reasons why God is so good. You and I have given God countless reasons not to love us. None of them has changed his mind and never will.
1: Three brothers in a fire, willing to die for their faith. But you were with them in the fire, and they walked out the next day. And Daniel met a lion because he chose to pray. But you shut the mouth of that lion, and he walked out the next day.

0: I'll tell the whole world about you. I'm unashamed.
1: No matter what this morning brings, God is right there with you. 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

0: That is Pat Barrett with Better here on Sunday Praise on Moody Radio. Good morning. It's John Hemmer. You know, I still struggle with this. I always think that Monday is the first day of the week, but really it's Sunday. And maybe you've always thought that, but for the longest time, basically my entire life, I've always kind of seen Monday as the first day of the week. It still kind of feels weird saying Sunday is, but saying that today is the first day of the week, what if we would do this for an entire week? Let's start small. Let's try to do this every day for this coming week, and let's see what happens, okay? What if we would think, before we say something, what if we would think and wonder these questions? What if we think, okay, is it true? Is it helpful? Is it inspiring? Is it necessary? Is it kind? What if we would always ask ourselves those questions before we said specific words? Are the words true, helpful, inspiring, necessary, or kind? I got a song that talks more about that next. Hold on.
1: The bug with a built-in snorkel. That's next on today's Creation Moment. And now, here's our Creation Moment's host, Ian Taylor.
2: The familiar little insect, known as the water boatman, is a marvel of engineering design. About an inch long, it swims on its back on the surface of the pond using two of its legs that are extra long and have little paddles on the end, just like the oars of a boat. Anyone who has tried swimming on his back knows how difficult it is to see where he is going, but not the water boatman. His eyes are especially placed for perfect sight while swimming on his back. As I mentioned, the boatman is an insect, so of course it does not have gills like a fish, yet he spends a lot of his time underwater. How does he do this? Well, his creator gave him the ability to breathe through his tail, that he sticks out of the water just like a snorkel tube. There are tiny hairs that keep the water out of this tube while he draws fresh air in to refill his air tanks for another dive. Those tiny hairs also tell the boatman whether a nearby movement in the water is something that would threaten him or something that might be good for lunch. 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
5: 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You can always count on us to point you in the right direction. Remember, we're in this together. Always have been, always will be. 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

0: That is Tyrion with testimony here on Sunday Praise on Moody Radio. Good morning. It's John Hemmer. I love the quote that says something like this. It's like, I don't worship God because I have it all together. I worship God because he held me together when I couldn't do it or when I didn't do it. That's me right there. I'm raising my hand, you know? Here's something to think about. Today, wow, today is a blessing. You know, it's easy to just kind of blow over that sometimes. The day that we're in right now, the seconds that we're in right now, it is a blessing. So what should the response be to that blessing? How about this? How about we see right now, this very second, as a blessing? So let's be a friend. Let's encourage somebody. Let's take time to care. Let's let the words that we say heal and not wound. Let's count our blessings. And let's be grateful that we have what we have. And let's be grateful that we are in a position to be used by the Lord to help other people. I got a song talks more about that next. Hold on.
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4: 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This is Sunday Praise.

0: That is Cochran and Company. New stuff there. Song's called What Grace Can Do here on Sunday Praise on Moody Radio. Good morning. It's John Hemmer. This really makes you think. It made me think. So discipleship is not about being seen. No, it's not. It's about being sincere. Our quiet example of how a Christian should live could be someone else's turning point. I think it's easy to just assume that sharing the gospel means, you know, talking all these big words and having these big actions and sharing all these, you know, scriptures and that's part of it. That's an important part of it. But just living our lives the way we're supposed to, people watch that. And here's something to think about. People notice more than we think they notice. You know what I mean? I got a song that talks more about that next, right here on Sunday Praise. Hold on.
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3: 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This is Sunday Praise.

was arrested here on Sunday Praise. How amazing is this? How about this for some perspective today? The maker of the stars would rather die for you than live without you. So how do we respond to something like that? What if every day we would live today like Jesus is coming tomorrow? Here's Elevation Rhythm. And I'm coming.

0: perfectly.
1: That is Micah Tyler. New stuff there. Song is called Perfectly here on Sunday Praise on Moody Radio. Good morning, my friend. It's John Hemmer. Maybe you are in a situation where you can really, really relate to this. Sometimes God answers our prayer in a completely different way than what we think he should do. And that's because he knows that he has something better planned down the road for us. We don't know what that's going to be, but we know it's going to be good because God is good all the time. He always takes care of us. He always has. He always will. And here's the thing, all right? And I got to tell you, I am raising my hand saying I have been guilty of this so many times in my life. I still struggle with this sometimes, okay? Playing the comparison game, comparison is going to kill your joy. You and I were not called to be like someone else. We were just called to follow Christ. I got a song talks more about that next, right here on Sunday Praise. Hold on.
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0: as we are messengers with faith, hope, love here on Sunday Praise on Moody Radio. Good morning, my friend. It's John Hemmer. So excited. Wow. We are celebrating 100 years of radio ministry. And you know what? On a side note, if you can, maybe sometime today, or maybe if you go back to work tomorrow and you're in the office, hop online and kind of see, take a look back on the last 100 years. You can go to moodyradio.org. Here's one of the many, many, many, many amazing things about God, okay? God did not wait for us to get it right. Obviously, right? He died for us knowing that we couldn't get it right. And he loved us anyway. He loves us right now. And he will always, always, always love us. That's how important you are to him. There is nothing you can ever do to lose God's love. And check this out. Here's some really cool perspective. I'm going to kind of break this down like a fraction, okay? A yes from God, that blesses you. A no from God actually protects you. And when you and I wait on God, waiting on God prepares us. It prepares you.
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0: That is the Belonging Company with Jesus Over Everything here on Sunday Praise. Good morning, it's John Hemmer. God never leaves us. Sometimes it feels like, maybe it feels like he does, but he doesn't. You know what happens? When it looks like or it feels like God leaves us, it's because the world distracts us. It's like that story of Peter in the boat. You know, he's in the boat. He sees Jesus on the shore. He goes, oh, Jesus, I want to go. And then he jumps out of the boat, starts going towards Jesus, and he's walking on water, right? And then what happens? Well, he takes his eyes off Jesus, and he notices the waves and the, you know, the water and everything, and he starts sinking because he takes his eyes off the Lord. It's like that in our lives as well, okay? And you know what? I wouldn't be surprised if we're all guilty of that. I'm raising my hand, my friend. I'm guilty of that. I am guilty of that when you take your eyes off the Lord, you focus on the wrong things, and you start to worry, and your mind plays tricks on you, and then just the wheels fall off, and you know what I mean? We got to remember that God is always there. God is always faithful. Nothing can ever separate us from God. And no matter how things look, no matter how things feel, God never leaves us. He's right there.
1: Hi, I'm John Erickson Tata, and Miriam just wrote me this question on Facebook. She said, how can I process tragedies in my life without blaming God? Oh, her question touched me, because I too was once tempted to blame God for my accident and resulting paralysis. But as I told Miriam, to blame God is to assume that he has done something wrong. And let's remember that humans brought sin and suffering on ourselves. We were the one who broke the contract back in the Garden of Eden, not God. Besides, God is not only good. He is consummately compassionate. He knows all about suffering. He wrote the book on it, and he called it Jesus. Believe me, when they hang you on a cross like meat on a hook, you've got the last word on suffering. And the really beautiful thing, John 3:16 tells us that Christ is the one who took the blame for us. Wow. So rather than blame God, let's today bless the Lord.
0: 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Good morning. It's John Hemmer. It really is a privilege to have you along. Now, I say that, but I really mean that. The fact that you allow Moody Radio into your cars, into your homes, into your jobs, into your lives, that is a huge privilege. So thank you for just allowing us to be a part of your daily life. And the fact that you and I get to hang out 6 days a week, I don't take that lightly. So thank you, my friend, for being here. Now, the new program is next, Summit Life with J.D. Greer. It's a full hour of Summit Life. Now, you can still get J.D., the half-hour version, in the early evening here, Monday through Friday. But next, we've got a full hour of Summit Life with J.D. Greer. So we'll listen to that, and then I will check back with you after the fact. So Summit Life is next, right here on Moody Radio.
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4: We are coming toward the end of a series that we've been in called Gospel. Recovering the revolutionary power of the Christian life. We're in this series and we are near the end of it, not quite. But what we're talking about is how the gospel is able to do things in us that no other religious message can. And we've been spending most of our time in John 15, but today, if you have a Bible, I want you to open it to 1 John chapter 5. 1 John chapter 5, because we're going to start in John 15, but we're going to very quickly get to 1 John. And so if you got a Bible, pull it out right now. If you're super cool and wear skinny jeans and have an iPad, then you can take that out right now and flip that thing on and get to 1 John chapter 5. But what I want to show you this week is that there is a theme that runs all the way through John 14 through 17, and that is the theme of assurance, that you know that God is your Father, that you are God's child, that you belong to him, knowing beyond any shadow of a doubt that if you died, you would go to heaven. Right? That is all through John 14 through 17. I'll show you that in a second. But it always amazes me. It always amazes me whenever I talk, how many people there are who struggle with this issue. Who are like, you know, I kind of know, I'm pretty sure, I hope, I think I got like, I'm in an upper 85, upper 90% percentile, but I'm just not totally sure that I know that I belong to God and that God is my Father. In fact, some people would even go so far as to say they think it's arrogant. You know, that for you to say that you know that God is your Father and then if you died, you go to heaven. Because who are you to presume upon God like that? Yeah, I say that I'm amazed at how many people struggle with this, but I really shouldn't be amazed because one of the worst struggles of my life was over this. Between the ages of 13 and 20 in my life, I prayed the sinner's prayer, I kid you not, no less than maybe 7,500, 8,000 times. Every time a speaker would get up and explain the gospel, I was always there, and at the end, I prayed in my seat to receive Jesus just in case it never worked before. I've been saved at youth camps all across the nation. I've been saved in every denomination. Every denomination has a record of me trusting Christ. I grew up in one of these churches where you had to walk forward, and when you made a decision, so about every fifth time that I would pray to receive Jesus, I felt like I ought to walk forward. It got to the point where the pastor would just kind of shake his head as I was walking down the aisle. Like, what's wrong with you? I got baptized four times between the ages of 13 and 20. Four times. It's because I want to make sure that I'd done it right. So all that to say is I understand this struggle. I really do. And I realize that there are a lot of you who struggle with this thing, probably more than you realize are in this room. I'll get all kinds of response back from this, I know. And I'm just telling you, I've read your mail. I know that. I know that every time we walk through this whole how you trust Christ, some of you are right there in your seat going, I just want to make sure I got to do this again. So I understand the struggle. Here's what else I know, that your life will never really take off spiritually until you are assured of God's love and his presence in your life. Until you're assured of that, there are things that you're never going to be able to really do with God. There's commands you won't be able to obey. There are risks that you won't take, right? I mean, it makes sense. Until you're confident of God's presence and his commitment and his love, there's just things that you're not going to be able to follow him in. And there's an illustration that I've used for years to kind of give you a picture of this, and I've certainly given it to you before, but it's the difference between rappelling and rock climbing. Rappelling and rock climbing both involve a rock face and a rope, but there's a world of difference between the two. You remember that if you've ever gone rappelling, the first time that you went, what an unbelievably scary moment it is when you're standing on top of that rock and they tell you to lean back. You remember this? You got to lean your weight back and transfer your weight off of your feet onto this rope, and there's nothing below you but imminent death. You know, and you're just standing there, and I can remember 16 years old, just shaking, thinking like, this is just crazy. You know, and I remember, you know, the guy's like, well, you got to lean back. And I prayed right then. I just remember that. I just prayed again to receive Jesus at that moment. Like, Jesus, I want to make sure one more time you come into my heart. And then I did this just in case those guys are right. Just so I had all my bases covered. And I leaned back, and you feel your weight leave your feet, and you feel yourself go back, and then you You know, it's just a whole new experience. My best friend who had gone with me to this, he was way more scared of heights than I was. And I remember when I was down at the bottom, I could look up there and see him on top of the rock, just shaking, you know, and just, he stood there for at least 10 minutes and wouldn't move until finally he just grabbed a hold of the rope and slid his leg down and found a foothold, another foothold, and managed to kind of slither his way down the face of the rock. There's a world of difference between what he was doing and what I was doing. Because when you're rock climbing with a rope as a safety net, you're really trusting in your arms and your legs to do the moving. But when you're rappelling, you're leaning your full weight back on the rope. Well, see, in the same way, well, and by the way, there's things you can do rappelling that you can't do rock climbing, right? There's certain things you just can't do if you're rock climbing that you can do when you're rappelling. In the same way, there's a lot of stuff you'll never do with God and with Jesus until you are confident that when you lean your weight on him, he holds you. See? There's just things you'll never do. There's prayers you'll never pray. There's risks you'll never take. There's commands you'll never obey. There's sacrifices you'll never make. There's people you'll never stand against. And it all goes back to this fact that you're just not confident in Jesus' love and presence in your life. The reason some of you are so weak in your ability to say no to sin is because you are so inconfident in God's commitment to and presence in your life. In fact, you could almost say it like this. The reason some of you are weak in your ability to say no to sin is that you are weak in your assurance of Jesus's yes in your life. And instead of focusing on all the time on strengthening your no, what you ought to do is strengthen your assurance of his yes. Because the assurance of his yes is what becomes the strength for the no. Does that make sense? Now again, we're going to end up in 1 John 5, but John 14 through 17 is just full of these statements of assurance. Hey, you remember I've explained to you, John 14 through 17 is the last thing Jesus said to his disciples before he went to the cross. This is given on the night that Judas betrayed him, about an hour before Judas betrays him. He goes through John 14 through 17, not in the Bible because it wasn't in there yet, but he was speaking it for the first time. All right, he goes through John 14 through 17 and he walks them through this. And then in about an hour, he's going to be betrayed. And the next morning, he's going to be crucified. So this is very, very important. And what you're going to hear is that he just peppers this with all these unbelievable statements of assurance. Give you a few of them. For example, John 15, 9. He says, as the Father has loved me, so have I loved you. Abide in my love. Just like the Father loves the Son, that is the same kind of love that Jesus gives to us. Do you feel like the Son sits around unsure of the Father's commitment to him? Do you feel like the Son of God is unsure about the Father's commitment to him? Of course not. Do you want your kids to be unsure about your commitment to them? You know, when I leave on a business trip, do I look at my kids and say, hey, daddy's coming back from a business trip in a few days? Or maybe he's not. Maybe he'll bring you candy and presents because he loves you. Or maybe he's not really your daddy at all. He's got like another family somewhere else and he's just faking. Now, that would be absurd. I don't want my kids doubting my love and commitment for them. I want them to know they've got a daddy who always loves them, always thinks about them, and is always present in their life.
6: Stage play script. Verse 3 is her speaking. She's first one out on the stage. And she says to him,
4: Father wants us doubting that maybe he's not our daddy, our God. You know, Luke chapter 11, verse 9, Jesus said that in comparison to how the Father loves his kids, how we love our kids is evil. I mean, it's not normally that you get called evil and it's a compliment, but in this case, it actually is. It's very comforting. Jesus said that the strongest emotion that I have is my love for my children. Jesus said even that love compared to how much God loves his children would be like evil if you compare the two. John 14, 18, Jesus says to them, I'm not going to leave you as orphans. I will come to you. I'll come to you. I'll not leave you as, I don't want my kids feeling like orphans when I'm gone. I want them to rest in the assurance of their daddy. That's what God has for you. I'll give you another image. John chapter 14, verse 1. Jesus, as he's telling them he's going to leave, he realizes this scares them because there's going to be a lot of opposition to them. A lot of danger they're going to face. And here's what he says. Let not your hearts be troubled. Believe in God. Believe also in me. Now, watch right here. This verse, he begins to quote something that you may not realize what he's quoting. I'll show you. In my Father's house are many rooms. If it were not so, would I have told you that I go to prepare a place for you? And if I go and prepare a place for you, I will come again and I will take you to myself that where I am, there you may be also. Now, you may not pick that up, but that is a quote from the Talmud, which was a collection of Jewish customs from the time. And what he was quoting is what a fiance or what a guy said to a girl after he had proposed to her. It was part of the ritual. After she would say yes, he would say to her, I'm going to go away to my father's house and I'm going to build us a place to live. Because in those days, what would happen is the groom would just add a section onto the father's house where they would live. And when he got finished, he would come back to pick the girl up. And it was a big to-do and he would take her off to the house. So he would give her this assurance that I'm not going to be gone one day longer than I have to be just to get things ready. Jesus quotes that image and says, this is how I want you to think about me being gone. Do you remember back when you got engaged, you guys? Did you want your fiance doubting whether or not you were really committed to her? I remember when I got engaged to Veronica. She was a student at UVA, and I was down here in school in North Carolina. It was one of the most bitter things to have to leave on the weekend and for me to come back down here. I didn't want her sitting there up there at UVA thinking that maybe I was messing around on her down here. Hey, maybe I'm not going to come back. Maybe I like another girl more. In fact, I bought her the most expensive piece of jewelry I've ever bought in my life to put that on her finger to remind her that I wasn't messing around. Because she and I both knew that if I messed around, she was keeping that thing, right? So yeah, I want her to be sure because I loved her. Jesus says that. I don't want you sitting around wondering. I don't want you sitting around wondering whether or not I'm committed to you. In John 15:13, he says, you are my friends. My friends are not people that I want doubting whether or not maybe I'm their enemy or maybe I'm their friend or maybe I don't even know who they are. You see, the whole point is you get this point. God wants you to know for sure that he is present in your life. Do not think it was presumptuous. It is something that God promised you, and your life will never take off spiritually until you are absolutely assured that you are his child, that there is nothing between you, and that if you died before your body hit the floor, your soul would be standing in his presence. That's what he wants for you. All right? Let me take you to 1 John now, 1 John chapter 5, and show you how John, in his epistle, takes this a little deeper. You know, I've explained to you several times in this series that John, the apostle, takes the themes that are introduced in John 15, and he basically writes a whole epistle around them. 1 John, that's one of the things I've learned from this series, is how wonderfully this book, 1 John, correlates to John 15, okay? Here we go, 1 John chapter 5, in verse 13. I write these things to you who believe in the name of the Son of God that you may, what's that word? That you may, what? Say it again. Know that you have eternal life. Not that you may hope, not that you may be reasonably sure of or even beyond reasonable doubt. I write these things to you that you may know.

0: Solomon was one of three great kings of Israel. He began well, but like so many before him, he fell into a trap. He sought satisfaction through possessions, becoming one of the richest men who ever lived. His identity was wrapped up in what he owned, and when life was about over, he realized it was not enough. Only God can meet any man's need for satisfaction. Stay with us. 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Today, the 10th message in a series on identity traps. Our focus this time is the Bible character Solomon. Here now is Pastor Philip, along with worship leader Tim Stafford.
1: Well, hey, everybody, and welcome to the Moody Church. We're so grateful that you've joined us for worship today. We're studying through a theme as a church about identity. Where do we find our deepest identity? And today we're going to be looking at Solomon from the Old Testament, the man who had everything and yet had to learn that God alone was his greatest treasure in life, where true happiness comes from. That's a lesson we all need to learn. And so let's pray as we begin and ask the Lord to teach us today. Let's pray. Heavenly Father, we confess that we so often run after all the wrong things in life. We think if we just have enough stuff, we'll be happy, but it never works. You are the treasure we were meant to live for. You are the one in whom we find true happiness and fulfillment. Help us to look to you today. Transform our lives, we pray, by the power of the Holy Spirit. We pray this in Jesus' name. Amen.

0: What would it look like if the mercy God has shown you radically impacted the way you treat other people? Welcome to the weekend edition of The Journey with Steve DeWitt. I'm Tim Svoboda. We're so glad you've joined us for this message. 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
1: The law of God condemns us. We are lawbreakers. We are rightfully judged by God. We are condemned. We die. This is what the law of God does for us. But when I become a Christian, now the law of God is not my judge. It is my guide. It is guiding me into the life or the path of freedom. How do I live freely in my obedience to the Lord? The law of God tells me. It's a lot like driver's ed in high school. Most of us here probably took driver's ed, and I would like to think that most of us passed, okay? Driver's ed. In my school, driver's ed, the teachers in driver's ed were always the high school football coaches and the wrestling coaches. Was that true for you? I don't know why that group tends to gravitate to being driver's ed teachers, but that's the way that it was in my school. And so, needless to say, we were all a little bit frightened by them, because this is the football coaches and the wrestling coaches. Do you understand why? Were you all homeschooled? I mean, do you know what I'm saying? In the high school, the head football coach kind of is king, you know? And if there's a number two, it'd probably be the second toughest guy in the school would be the wrestling coach. Are you with me? Okay, so we're a little bit afraid of these men. In driver's ed, as you know, you have to drive in a car, and the driver's ed instructor would ride with you. And one of my favorite memories is of my best buddy growing up. Brian, I'm going to send you the tape of this message. He was in the car ahead of me, and I was in the car. Okay, so he's here, and I'm here, and we're driving, and you know, he messed up. He signaled the wrong way, or he did something wrong. And I remember looking through the back window of the car, and there is the football coach beating him to a pulp right there. Don't you ever do that again! Literally punching him. He could have been probably fired for it. I don't know, but I thought it was hilarious behind in the car. So anyway, we would drive, and we would be graded by how well we obeyed the laws, the driving laws. And did we signal right? And did we give enough room with the car in front of us? And did we park correctly? And did we have our hands at 10 and 2 on the wheel? And these were the things that we were judged by. The laws of the road judged us until I was 16 and had taken driver's ed and kept me off the road. After driver's ed and after I turned 16, now I was free to drive. The laws of the road guided me in that freedom. And God's law, friends, is the same. Prior to faith in Christ, the law of God judges me. I have no freedom. I am in bondage to sin. I can't do anything that pleases God. Nothing merits favor with him at all. But when I put my faith in Christ, now the law of God, which up to this point just was a bondage to me, now is my friend and tells me what a life that pleases God looks like. It guides me into a life of freedom. That's why it's called, for Christians, it is the law of freedom, or the law of liberty. And of course, the reason that we've been set free by the law is that Christ, the righteous requirements of the law were met by the life of Christ, so that when he died on the cross, it was satisfied. And by faith, we receive that righteousness, which is such a wonderful gift. Amen. So as Christians, we are not lawless, nor are we law condemned. We are free to speak and act and live our lives with the law as our guide. And obviously, James still has in mind here what he calls the royal law in verse 8, love your neighbor as yourself. We are free now as Christians to do that and enabled by the Holy Spirit to obey. All right, so that's the first thing that James is saying here. The second one we find in the very next passage says this, because verse 13, because judgment without mercy will be shown to anyone who has not been merciful. What's that mean? Judgment without mercy will be shown to anyone who has not been merciful. Here's the main point. I'm going to develop this. A Christian gives what he or she has received. And what have we received from God? We have received unmerited, merciful favor from God. Now, one of my favorite parables in the whole Bible is in Matthew 18. And in Matthew 18, Jesus tells a parable, and here's how it goes. He says, the kingdom of heaven is like a king who decided that it was time to settle accounts with those that owed him money. And so he brings in all of the different people that owed him money. Well, right away, we're introduced to this one particular servant who owed him, the text says, 10,000 talents of gold. A talent was gold. 10,000 talents. That is an astronomical amount of money. This would be like you all of a sudden getting a thing in the mail. We regret to inform you that you owe $10 billion to the government or something. How would you respond to that? Would you begin thinking of a rich uncle maybe that could help you? Would you begin calculating how much time it would take to earn that much money? No. Why? It's such a big number. What? Can never repay it. Could never repay $15 billion. And so the servant is drug in before the king. You owe 10,000 talents, pay it now. And he says this, he says, please be patient with me, I will repay you. And the text says that the king looks at him with pity and with compassion and says, I forgive your debts. And he wipes the debt away and he says, you are free to go. Now imagine that, if that was you. This would be the closest I can think of for us would be to get a letter from the bank. We are so happy to let you know that we have decided to forgive your mortgage and we hope that you have a nice day. We would be happy about that, wouldn't we? That would be like the happiest, one of the happiest days of our life to find out that the mortgage was forgiven. Or let's say as a church, our mortgage, we get a letter that the mortgage has been forgiven. Wouldn't that be a wonderful thing? I'm dropping hints now. Wouldn't that be a wonderful thing? It would be great. And so here this guy now is just like, what? And there's no, he didn't do anything to earn it. Just mercy from the king. Now the parable goes on. This is what happens. He goes walking out of the king's presence in the palace and he goes walking over and all of a sudden he sees a guy in the street that owes him 10 bucks. And he remembers that guy owes him 10 bucks. And he goes over to him and he grabs him and he begins to choke him and he says, pay me what you owe me. And the man now, you know, gets out and he says this, please be patient, I will repay you. Which are the exact same words that he just got done saying to the king. But this guy continues to choke him and says, no, you pay me now. And he had the man thrown into prison until he could repay the debts. Well, unbeknownst to him, peeking around the corner were the servants of the king and saw what this guy did. And they went and they reported it to the king. And this is what happened. The king drags the man back in. And in verse 32, he says this, you wicked servant, I canceled all that debt of yours because you begged me to. Shouldn't you have had mercy on your fellow servant just as I had on you? In anger, his master turned him over to the jailers to be tortured until he should pay back all that he owed. Now here's Jesus' commentary. This is how my heavenly Father will treat each of you unless you forgive your brother from your heart. The question here is, how could this man who has experienced such massive mercy from the king not turn around and give a little bit of mercy to somebody who owed him? How could he do that? And of course, it shouldn't be hard for us to see ourselves in the story. Who are we in the story? Are we the king? No. Are we the servants peeking around the corner? No. We're the man who owed 10,000 talents, $15 billion. Our debt to God is so massive. Our moral debt to him because of our sin is so huge, and we don't begin to realize how huge it is. And yet, God in his mercy, friends, think of that. Do you feel that in your heart? In his mercy. Not because we were rich or poor or the right ethnic background or Americans or anything else, but purely out of his grace and his mercy, our God extends to us kindness and by the work of Christ forgives our debt. This huge mountain that we owe, he forgives it all, which is wonderful news. And we sing about it and we rejoice in it. And we're so happy about it. Isn't it great? It is. We should never get over that. And so we go to church, having experienced the wonderful mercy of God, and we sit down with a bunch of other sinners all around us, sinners who are also amazed at the mercy of God to them. And in walks a rich man. And what do people do? And in walks a poor man. And what do people do? Or in a white church, in walks an African American. And what do people do? Or in an African-American church, in walks a Hispanic. And what do people do? Or in an educated church, in walks an uneducated person. You see how you can do all of this? Here's the question, is when suddenly somebody that naturally we maybe would look at and say, well, that person doesn't deserve my kindness or mercy. Well, that person isn't like me. That person doesn't have anything to offer me. Now is where the rub is. Does the mercy that God has put into my life and that I have experienced by his kindness make any difference in the way that I treat people around me? You see that? His vertical mercy must translate into a horizontal kindness from God's people. And what James is saying is this, that if you pretend that you have tasted of the mercy of God, but you don't have mercy for the people around you, you will not be shown mercy from God. Here's as simply as I can say it. I have received God's mercy. It changes my heart. I now give God's mercy in my life. If I don't give God's mercy, my heart hasn't been changed, and I have not received God's mercy in the first place. Walk and talk, living the Christian life, not to earn my salvation, but displaying that I have truly tasted of the grace of God. That's what James is saying. So let's just pause right now. Let's just honestly look into our hearts and answer questions like this. Am I a merciful person? Do I judge other people? Are there evidences of grace and kindness in my life? Would the people that know me say that I am merciful? How about in the covenant community of the church? Here we are today. Do my brothers and sisters within the church feel grace from me, from my words, from my actions? Do they feel mercy? Would people describe you as a kind and merciful person? And what James is saying is mercy is a clear indication of saving faith than not committing adultery and not murdering somebody or not lying or not stealing could ever be. Lots of people in hell will never have done many of those things. Are we merciful? And why are we merciful? Because we've tasted of God's mercy. His mercy to us means we're merciful to one another. That's what James is saying here. Here's the third and final thing. And it's such a wonderful statement this little passage ends with, is that mercy wins. He just says this, mercy triumphs over judgment. You see that? Mercy triumphs over judgment. The word there for mercy means boasts. It could be translated this way, mercy crows over judgment. Mercy wins. It's true for God, of course. As one commentator said it this way, God rejoices to overcome his judgment with his mercy. And if you ever wonder if that's true, look at the cross. Look at the cross. God could have simply judged all of us to hell, and he would not have been wrong in any way. But he chose to exercise

that we have committed in order for there to be a way for those sins to be forgiven by a holy God. And this holy God has said that if we will believe, turn from our sins and believe in Christ as our Savior, that God will forgive our sins and will restore our right relationship and will grant to us eternal life. For God so loved the world. And if you could say this with me. For God so loved the world that he gave his only son, that whosoever believes in him, the son, will not perish, but will have everlasting life. And friend, if you've not experienced the mercy of God, then I point you to Jesus Christ, and maybe God will do a work in your heart even this morning, and you will turn to him. That would be a wonderful thing. It's the mercy of God. But the emphasis of this passage is not on that. The emphasis here is on how we treat one another, particularly within the church family. What does it mean? Let me ask you, what does it mean when things get nasty in a church? You ever been in a situation like that? Things get nasty in the church, and people that profess to be followers of Jesus and have experienced the mercy of God are not extending any mercy to one another at all. What's happening? Now, I don't say that because I am aware of any serious problem with this at our church. Here's why I say it, is that I want God's word to properly stoke kindness and graciousness to one another. You know, this church, we are a church family. If you're here and are part of our family, we're glad you are. But we have a responsibility to live out the realities of the gospel, don't we? In our horizontal relationships. Our doctrine about God has got to change the way that we treat one another. Love God with all your heart, soul, mind, and strength, and love your neighbor as yourself. And in this way, I think that God's mercy triumphs over judgment. Because in the church, here's what happens. In the church, we pick up little $10 debts, don't we? All the time. We say dumb things. Sometimes in front of a lot of people, which would be my contribution to this issue in our church. We say dumb things. We're annoying at times. We're selfish at times. We're prideful at times, aren't we? And then we have people that are that way towards us, and they do dumb things, and they say dumb things, and they're prideful and selfish and abrasive. You can't go to church and not have $10 debts that are picked up in relationships within the church. And here is the question. Do we or do we not believe that God has extended tremendous mercy to us? And am I willing to take that mercy that I have received and to give it to the $15 or $10 debt that somebody has picked up against me? And in saying that right now, I want you to think about, is there a situation in your life where somebody has done you wrong? They have said something, they have done something, they have hurt your feelings, and there's a debt there. And you and your heart are holding on to it. You know the person, maybe they didn't mean it, or they maybe there was a misunderstanding, or you've been unwilling to go and to settle that matter with them, and you just want to hold on to that debt. You will not apply mercy to it. How does mercy triumph over judgment in a church? It is when those kind of debts are quickly forgiven and we apply the gospel to our interpersonal relationships. And the result of that is that God's people can experience peace and love in our relationships, and there can be unity within the church. Without the application of mercy, there is no unity, because we will drive each other crazy, won't we? But with mercy, we can get along. Indeed, we can love one another. And at the end of the day, it is that kind of application of mercy to one another that is the evidences of genuine faith within my heart, and is what Jesus meant. And I conclude with this, another one maybe we've not understand until this passage right here. One of the Beatitudes, here's what Jesus said. Blessed are the merciful, for they will be shown mercy. Why is that true? Because those that are merciful are showing that they have tasted, they have received the mercy of God, and they will receive mercy. So let's live this out. Think of it as our church, live this out in the days ahead. This is the kind of church I'd like to be a part of. Amen? And to apply to whatever situations inevitably will arise.

0: in the days ahead. And through that, I think the Lord Jesus is honored and glorified, which is what we want, for him to be glorified. I pray that this morning that Jesus would be glorified, and he will be glorified as we apply this message. So don't just be hearers today. Hearing is very easy. This is one of the tough ones to do, isn't it? The application of the gospel to interpersonal relationships. But when we've done it, we're always glad that we did. And so to that end, may God be glorified. Amen. Is God, through his word today, challenging you to take care of an interpersonal situation where you have refused to apply mercy? I believe that to be God's will, and I just want to challenge you, encourage you to take care of that matter. Apply God's mercy to it. Father, I pray that you would help us to do that. You do not want us to live with bitterness or to be filled with anger, resentment. This is the way that the world lives. We are your people and we have tasted of your mercy. And Lord, I pray that you would help us to be merciful people, to be kind, to be gracious, to allow our words to bring healing, not damage. And that from this, Lord, our lives would live out and display the reality of the gospel in a world that doesn't receive mercy, doesn't receive kindness. And by this, Lord, I pray that we would dwell in unity and to glorify you and to fulfill the prayer of Jesus Christ himself, who said, Lord, may they be one, even as you and I are one. And to that end, we pray for your glory and for the sake of your name, in Christ's name. And God's people said, amen.
1: 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I'm Tim Svoboda. 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
3: What I'm about to tell you will literally change your life. 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
4: This is Bible Q&A with John MacArthur, pastor and author of the MacArthur New Testament Commentary Series. Well, maybe you know of someone who attended church for years, was baptized, served in the church, but then rejected God and lived like an unbeliever. Perhaps that person comes to mind when you read Hebrews 6, 5, and 6, which says those who have, quote, tasted the good word of God and the power of the age to come and then have fallen away, it is impossible to renew them again to repentance. John, it seems this passage is calling that person who used to follow Christ a former believer. Is that an accurate way to think of folks who walk away from Christ?
5: Well, it's important to take a good look at the words that you just read, Denny, because there are no words in those phrases that anywhere in Scripture are used to refer to salvation. Tasted the good word of God, tasted the power of the age to come. Those are not words that describe salvation. Nothing said about new birth, conversion, regeneration, redemption, justification, salvation. So what we have here is a description of people who have tasted the gospel and who have tasted the power of the gospel. And in the case of those in that era, they had tasted the very words of Jesus himself, and they had tasted the power of Jesus through his visible miracles. If, having had those experiences, hearing the truth, seeing Jesus in all his glory and power, and then turning your back and walking away, it is impossible for such a person to be renewed to repentance because you've had the full revelation, and if you reject when the revelation is complete, there can be no further revelation.
4: 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And thanks to you for listening today to Bible Q&A with John MacArthur. If you'd like more in-depth teaching from Hebrews, visit MacArthurCommentaries.com.
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11: 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Thanks again for your support and your generosity that keeps us on the radio. And now, let's get to the Word of God. Today, we're going to go on and talk about part of God's nature that is repeatedly mentioned in the Bible, and that is that God is our Heavenly Father. Let me say at the outset, in talking about this subject, I understand that I'm treading on some pretty sensitive ground with some of us here Because many of us here today are carrying a lot of baggage in our lives because we had fathers who were not, on the human level, everything that they should have been. But folks, as followers of Jesus Christ, it is imperative for us to realize that God, our heavenly Father, is not at all like our earthly fathers were in many cases. He's the best father that anyone could ever have, a perfect father. And the fact that in the Bible, God describes us as his children, and the fact that in the Bible, God happily embraces his role as our heavenly father, this fact has enormous ramifications for our lives as followers of Christ. Now, what does the Bible really say about God being our heavenly father? Well, it may surprise you to learn that in the New Testament alone, God is referred to as our father more than 260 times. In fact, the greatest prayer in all the Bible, the Lord's Prayer, begins, "Our Father who art in heaven." In Matthew chapter 23, Jesus said, "And do not call anyone on earth Father, for you have one Father, and he is in heaven." It's as though Jesus were saying, look, if you had an earthly father that you're not very excited about, if you will let God be your heavenly father, he will make up to you for all of the things your earthly father fell short in. And Jesus is also saying, listen, even if you had a great father here on earth, if you'll let God be your heavenly father, he'll take it to a level your father even on earth couldn't take it to. Now you might say, well, Lon, wait a minute. What is all this talk about if I will let God be my heavenly father? God wants to be my heavenly father. I mean, my understanding is that God is everybody's heavenly father, right? And that everybody on earth is a child of God, right? Well, folks, I'm sorry, but that's not at all what the Bible teaches. As a matter of fact, the Bible teaches the exact opposite. The Bible is clear that every human being is not a child of God, and that God is not a heavenly father to every single human being. And to hear God's position on this subject, I want us to listen in on a lively conversation that Jesus had one day with the Jewish leaders of Israel when he was here on earth. It's found in John chapter 8. Let's pick up the conversation. John chapter 8, verse 33. The Jewish leader said to Jesus, "We are Abraham's descendants." Jesus replied, verse 37, "I know you are Abraham's descendants," verse 39, "but if Abraham were truly your father," Jesus says, "then you would do the things Abraham did. As it is, you're trying to kill me, a man who told you the truth that I heard from God. Abraham didn't do this," Jesus said. "No," Jesus said, "you are doing the things that your father does." Now watch. They protested and said, "The only father we have is God himself." Jesus said to them, "If God were your father, you would love me, because I came from God and he sent me." Actually, Jesus said, "You belong to your father, the devil." Whoa. What exactly is Jesus saying to these Jewish leaders here? Well, he's saying, in spite of the fact that you're Jewish, and in spite of the fact that you've got religious performance dripping off of you, oozing off of you, in spite of all of that, God is not your father. In fact, Jesus goes on to say in verse 47, "He who belongs to God hears what God says. The reason you do not hear," he said to them, "is that you do not belong to God." Now let's summarize. What have we seen here? We've seen that the Bible says that as human beings, yes, we're all God's creatures. Yes, we're all God's creation. But it's only when we place our personal faith in Jesus Christ, it's only when we place our personal faith in what he did for us on the cross, it's then and only then that we come into a family relationship with God, where we become God's adopted children through Christ, and he becomes our personal heavenly father. Listen to what Jesus said about this. John 1:12, "To every person who embraces Christ," the Bible says, "to those who believe in his name, to them," and I might add, "to them only, God gives the right, the authority to become the children of God."
12: It is absolutely imperative, my friends, that we understand this biblical distinction between God's creatures and God's adopted children in Christ. Because if we fail to understand this, we will misappropriate large portions of the Bible. We will take promises in the Bible that God made only to His adopted children, and we will wrongly apply them to people who are not God's children. Now, let me just say, if you're here today and you've never trusted Christ in a real and personal way, this is awful important information for you to have. Because what this means is that everybody in the world, God sees them as belonging to one of two families. That's it. You're in one family or the other. You're either in the family of God because you've trusted Christ and you've been adopted by God through Christ, or you're in the devil's family. It's pretty much that simple, friends. That's how God splits the world down. And you know what? The people who go to heaven and spend eternity with God are the people who are in God's family. And so I want to urge you, if you're here and you've never trusted Christ, as I said last week, don't walk to the cross. Run to the cross, my friend, and embrace Jesus Christ so you can switch families before it's too late. Now, for those of us who are followers of Christ, when we get God as our Heavenly Father, what do we really get? Number one, we get a Father who loves us unconditionally, whose love is not based upon how we perform, but a Father who loves us and values us and treasures us just for what we are, warts and all. This is why Paul said, Romans 5:8, God demonstrated the kind of love He has for us, unconditional love, in that while we were yet sinners, while our performance still stunk, Christ died for us. That's how much He loves us. Hey, number two, when we get God as our Heavenly Father, we get a Father who promises never to abandon us or desert us. Hebrews 13:5, Jesus said, I will never leave you, nor will I ever forsake you. Many of us here know about the awful pain of having a father walk out on us and desert us at points in our life. Well, I'm here to tell you, as a child of God, there is zero risk this will ever happen. God says, I'll never do that. Number three, when we get God as our Heavenly Father, we get a Father who always puts our needs ahead of His own needs. Many of us grew up in homes where the whole home was centered around meeting the need of the dad. He was there to be served. Well, this is a different Father we get when we get God, because God, our Heavenly Father, has as His goal to serve His children. This is why Jesus said, Matthew chapter 20, I did not come to be served, but to serve. And this is why in Philippians 2, talking about the Lord Jesus, it says that He was God in His very nature, and yet He took on the nature of a servant and humbled Himself and became obedient to death, even death on the cross. You talk about the ultimate act of serving other people instead of yourself. There it is, the cross. Hey, number four, when we get God as our Heavenly Father, we get a Father who promises to meet all of our earthly needs. Jesus said, Luke 12, and do not set your heart on what you will eat and drink. Do not worry about it. For the pagan world runs after these things, and your Heavenly Father knows you need them. But you seek His kingdom first, and He'll take care of giving you all these things. You'll have what you need. Number five, when we get God as our Heavenly Father, we get a Father who's tender and patient with us. A Father who's never abusive or cruel or insensitive or unkind. I love what Psalm 103 says. It says, as a father has compassion on his children, so the Lord has compassion on those who fear Him. The verse goes on to say, because He remembers our frame. He remembers we're just made of dust, and He has compassion on it. Number six, almost done. When we get God as our Heavenly Father, number six, we get a Father who's merciful and forgiving. I love what Psalm 103 goes on to say. It says, the Lord doesn't treat us as our sins deserve. Stop a minute. Is that good news or what? And the verse says, nor does He repay us according to our wrongdoings. What a wonderful, wonderful truth that is. And finally, number seven, when we get God as our Heavenly Father, we get a Father who really cares about us, who really takes an interest in our life. 1 Peter 5:7. But Peter says, cast all of your cares on God. Why? Because God cares for you. You know, I remember growing up that I didn't have a dad like this. My dad took no interest in my life at all. And I remember it as a little boy many times laying in bed at night and fantasizing about what it would be like to have a dad who really cared about me. And I'll bet many of you perhaps grew up with a dad like that, where you'd lay in bed at night and dream what it would be like to have a dad who really cared about you, was really engaged in your life, and you never had one. Well, I got great news for you, friends. When you get God as your heavenly Father, you get a father just like that. In fact, when I came to Christ, one of the verses of Scripture that meant so much to me that I held on to for dear life is Psalm 68, verse 5. God is a father to the fatherless. And he goes on to say, I'll take lonely people. And he said, and I'll put you into family. So this is God, our heavenly Father. What a wonderful thing to know. And I've just scratched the surface of what the Bible says about this wonderful relationship that we get with God when we come to him through Christ. But that's as far as we want to go theologically, because we want to stop and ask our most important question. And you know what that is. So, are you ready? All right, here we go. One, two, three. I say, Lon, so what? Say, what difference really does this make? I mean, this is pretty encouraging. Well, I want to go on and talk about one more thing. There was one thing about God as our Heavenly Father that I left out of the previous list because I wanted to save it for the so what. And that is that God, when he becomes our Father, well, listen to what Jesus said he becomes. John 15, 1. Jesus said, I am the vine, meaning I'm the trunk. You are the branches. Now watch. And my Father is the gardener. You say, what in the world does that mean? Well, Jesus explains it. He says, every one of my branches that bears fruit, every genuine follower of Christ that's connected to the trunk, he prunes so that it will be even more fruitful. Jesus says that God prunes our lives so that we will bear more and more fruit for Jesus Christ as the years go on. That's what a good gardener does. Now, friends, it seems to me that what Jesus is telling us is that this is exactly what God does in our lives. In fact, Hebrews 12 talks about this. Listen, it says, my son, do not make light of the Lord's discipline, and do not lose heart when he rebukes you, because the Lord disciplines those he loves. He prunes us, and he corrects everyone who is his child. For what child is not disciplined by his or her father? So if you are not disciplined by God, then you do not belong to him. Listen, God doesn't discipline other people's children, just his own. If you are being disciplined by God in some area of your life, that's good news, because that means that you're a child of God. God doesn't discipline the devil's children. Verse 10, our human fathers disciplined us for a little while as they thought best, but God disciplines us for our good so that we may share his holiness. Now, no discipline seems pleasant at the time, but later on, it produces a harvest of righteousness for those who have been exercised thereby. What does all this mean practically for you and me, friends? What this means is that God is not the genie in the lamp. God is not obligated to do what you and I want him to do in our lives. He's not obligated to give us what we want the way we want it. And God's highest goal is not to make sure that everything we ask for, we get. He is a gardener, and he prunes his children's lives. And what this means is that often God doesn't give us what we want and what we ask for. Why doesn't he? Well, three reasons and we're done. Because when it comes to pruning our life, number one, as our gardener, God has a higher purpose for our lives as Christians than to simply make us happy all the time. God's job, didn't you hear what the verse said? Verse 10, Hebrews 12, God disciplines us for our good. Why? So that we may share in his holiness. So that we might become godly people. The highest purpose God has in our lives as our Father, my friends, is to build us into men and women of God, to produce Christ-likeness in our life. And it is always true, I'll say this without exception, it is always true that the things we don't want are the very things we need to produce Christ-like character in our life. Listen, to learn humility, God has to humiliate us. But no, I never heard anybody ever ask for that in prayer. In order to learn dependence on God, God has to put us into situations where we are utterly helpless in ourselves. We don't want that. to learn compassion for others. God has got to send pain and heartache and suffering into our lives. We don't want that. To learn to obey God, God needs to allow some consequences of our disobedience to set in so that we learn once and for all not to try that again. We don't want that. The times where God does not give us what we want, all the ease and the comfort that we ask for, these are the times that God's trying to do something deeper in our life. He's trying to help us grow deeper in our walk with Christ, and he's trying to help us understand his character and his holiness better, and he's trying to form us and shape us into the likeness of Christ. This is God's purpose as our Heavenly Father. Number two, second reason why God, as our heavenly gardener, doesn't always give us what we want. Number two is because often what we ask for is bad for us. Now, we don't know it's bad for us, but it is. You remember in the Old Testament the story of Samson and Delilah? Man, Samson wanted that woman. He wanted that woman. He wanted that woman. He wanted that woman. Well, he got her. And he was sorry he got her, too. And you know what? So many times we want something, we ask God for it, we beg for it, and God goes, no, I'm not giving it to you because it's bad for you. And God bless you, son. You don't have enough sense to understand it, but I do. I'm your father. And that's why I'm not giving it to you. And you may be asking God for some Delilahs in disguise in your life, and God loves you too much to give you something that's going to harm you. Finally, number three, why isn't God the genie in the lamp? Because as our gardener, number three, he often has a bigger and a better plan for us than we're asking for. In our puny mind, we ask for something this big. It's as big as we can think. God says, no, no, no, I got something this big for you. So I'm not going to give you what you're asking for because it's too little and it's too puny. Let me do for you what I really want to do for you. When I think of this, I think of Naomi and Ruth. You remember the story. Naomi lived in Moab. She had moved there from Bethlehem because of a famine. She had a husband and two sons, and one of her sons was married to Ruth. You remember the story of Ruth. Anyway, her husband died. And then her two sons, named Mahlon and Chilion, which in Hebrew means weakly and sickly. Now, why would you name your kids weakly and sickly? I have no idea. But anyway, weakly and sickly died. There you go. And don't you think Naomi spent days praying for her husband to survive and praying for her sons not to die? I'm sure she did. God didn't answer that prayer. Why not? Because what happened was, after her sons and her husband had died, she was forced to emigrate back to Bethlehem with Ruth. And Ruth was out picking up corn in the field one day on subsistence level when she met Boaz. Woo! And Boaz was available. And he saw Ruth, and Ruth saw him, and he went, yabba-dabba-doo. Now, in Hebrew, the way you say that is yabba-dabba-doo. And they got married, and God took Ruth and Naomi from living on subsistence and made them wealthy. But far more importantly, he took this godly woman, Ruth, and he made her the great-grandmother of a fella named David, the greatest king of Israel, and made her the great-great-great-great-great-great-great-great-grandmother of the Lord Jesus Christ himself. He had such a huge plan for Ruth and Naomi, but Naomi couldn't see it over there in Moab. God had a bigger thing to do in her life. Now, at the end, she was able to see it, but not when she was in the middle, and that's so true of us, friends. So often, when God finally finishes, we look back and we go, oh, I get it now. Thank you, Lord. But when we're going through it, that's not our attitude too often. We're like, why won't you answer my prayer? Why won't you do this? And I don't understand it. Why are you letting this happen to me? And why did this? And again, blah, blah, blah, blah, blah. You know what I'm saying, right? You understand? And what does God say to us? He says, look, I'm your father. I know the beginning from the end. I'm eternal. I'm omniscient. I'm omnipotent. I know it all. So will you just trust me? I'm not going to harm you. I love you enough to die on the cross for you. Will you just trust me that I know what I'm doing and you're going to like it when I'm done? Well, we're not good at that, are we, in the flesh? That's hard for us. But friends, this is part of what God's trying to build into our lives, is the ability to trust him when he throws us in the fiery furnace, to trust him when we go in the lion's den, to trust him when we go into jail like Paul had to do, to trust him when we get shipwrecked like Paul had to do, to trust him when we have to hide in caves like David did for 7 years in the wilderness from Saul. God's trying to teach us that we can trust Him and we need to do it. And when it's all over, like with Joseph, God will take care of us just like He promised. Friends, let me close by saying, if you're here today and you're going through some tough times and you're praying and you're asking God for things, you're naming it and claiming it, and it ain't happening. And you're saying, why, God? I don't understand. The guy on television says that you, if I name it and claim it, I'll get it. Well, don't you believe him. He's not telling you the truth. You can name and claim some things all day long, and you're not getting them because you don't have Aladdin and the genie. That's not the setup here, folks. God is not Santa Claus. God is our Heavenly Father and our gardener, and He prunes our lives, and He does what's right for us so that we can share in His holiness and be godly people, and so that our lives can count for Christ. That's what it's really all about. And if that's what He's doing in your life, it's going to be unpleasant. I can promise you that. No discipline at the present is enjoyable. But you know what? My grandson's going to be a better man because his daddy takes him back to the room and prunes his life. And you know what? I did that to his daddy. And I think I did a pretty good job with the Lord's help. And that's how people grow up to be godly men and women. They get their lives pruned. Folks, that's how you and I do it. So let me just say, if God's doing that in your life, trust Him. He knows what He's doing. He's not gonna hurt you. And I'll close with the verse from Hebrews 12. It says, verse 9, "For we have all had human fathers who disciplined us, and we respected them for it. How much more should we submit, should we surrender, should we trust the Father of our souls?" I promise you, you trust Him. And even if it's when you get to heaven that you finally understand it all, you're going to shake your head in the affirmative. I promise you. And you're going to say, you know what, Lord? You are absolutely right. You were. So let's trust Him down here. Let's be men and women of God. Let's pray together. Lord Jesus, thanks for reminding us today as our Heavenly Father all the wonderful things that You've offered to do for us. But then there, Lord Jesus, are a couple of things that when we learn about Your doing for us, we're not quite as excited about, like being our gardener and pruning our lives. Well, Lord Jesus, like the verse says, no pruning at the present is enjoyable, but afterwards it yields the peaceable fruit of righteousness to those who have been exercised thereby. So, Lord Jesus, help us to trust You that You're accomplishing holiness and righteousness and godliness in our life through the tough times. And Lord Jesus, help us to rise up and trust You because You are trustworthy as our Heavenly Father. Lord, change our lives because we were here today. Change the very way we are reacting to our problems and our struggles in life. Bring a biblical view, not a worldly view, a biblical view to our struggles and our problems, that the peace of God that passes all understanding can guard our hearts and minds in Christ. And we pray these things in Jesus' name. And what did God's people say? Amen. Amen.
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2: One of the most fascinating things to think about and even study is the second coming of Christ, the return of Jesus to the earth. They call it the parousia in Greek. And there's a lot of people that have a lot of different opinions. But I'll tell you what, John MacArthur has got some answers for you tonight from God's Word. 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
23: Maya's husband, Ilmurad, was sharing the gospel in Turkmenistan. 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
24: God sent me to you to share the good news. So after he started sharing in prison, three people came to Jesus. He was happy. While he is in prison, special officers actually asked, "Can you save me?" "Not me is the Savior. Jesus is the Savior," he shared with them.
25: Jesus never promised his followers an easy path. In fact, he told his disciples that the world would hate them. He sent them out as sheep among wolves. 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
23: Welcome back to Voice of the Martyrs Radio. My name is Todd Nettleton. Today we're going to hear a conversation with Maya, a woman who serves the Lord in Turkmenistan. Now, on paper, the people of Turkmenistan have freedom of religion, but the Turkmen people are culturally Muslim, and communists and atheists have influenced the country, which was formerly part of the Soviet Union. All those things work together to make it very difficult to spread the gospel, as we're about to hear. I interviewed Maya on the road, but for her security, we're not going to hear her voice. We had Maya's answers translated, and then a Central Asian Christian re-recorded them. I asked Maya how she and Ilmurad met.
24: So we played volleyball together, and he said, "I was falling in love with you when we started playing volleyball together."
23: So Maya and Ilmurad got married, but life was very, very difficult.
24: We had a very terrible relationship, and he beat me. He didn't respect me, and we went through many bad situations in our marriage. So I worked hard, and I brought my money, my salary, and he just took it and used it for drugs. He sold many of my things. When we slept together at night, he would be shouting. He said, "Oh, I feel like something was pressing on me."
23: In his sleep?
24: When we were sleeping at night.
23: So he's like talking in his sleep?
24: Yeah.
23: Wow.
24: He was shouting. He told me it was demons or something else. So I was afraid and said, "I will go to sleep in another room in peace."
23: You would obviously say that you were Muslim, but were you devout? Did you pray five times a day, or kind of just because I am Turkmen, of course I am Muslim?
24: I never prayed five times. I never thought I was Muslim. I was an atheist, actually. I was a communist.
23: But things changed when one of Ilmurad's sisters had health trouble and moved to Belarus for treatment. In Belarus, this sister heard the gospel of Jesus Christ and came to faith in him. She shared the good news she had discovered with her family, and Ilmurad came to faith in Jesus along with many of his siblings. Maya had not come to faith in Christ herself, but she had a front row seat as God began to change her husband's life.
24: He at that time smoked drugs, hashish.
23: Marijuana.
24: And so after the prayer, he said, "No, I don't smoke anymore. I want to change my life."
23: Wow.
24: And many people from the city knew about how he was a bad guy, and he was a bandit. He liked to fight with people. He had many bad experiences before. After King Jesus, he actually changed, and the people started asking, "What's happened, guys? Who helped you? You are a different guy now. What happened to you?" He said, "Jesus Christ changed me." And he started to evangelize to people, saying he died for all the nations. So all the cigarettes and wine and drugs he threw out in the garbage, and he said, "No, I want to change my life." He decided. He started reading the Bible, and he said, "I did many bad things, my wife. I'm sorry." He said, "I want to apologize, and I want to change my attitude towards you."
23: So when he first said these things, did you believe him or think he was pretending?
24: I didn't believe him.
23: So how long was it before you thought it was real?
24: In 1999, he received Jesus Christ and he stopped his old life. And then in 2005, I saw that after how many? 5 to 6 years, I started to trust him.
23: That it was real?
24: Yes, it took 6 years.
23: I hope that's an encouragement to anyone who is praying for an unbelieving spouse. It took 6 years for Maya to see how the Holy Spirit was transforming her husband. So I want to encourage you, don't give up praying. Don't give up asking the Lord to live through you as an example to reach your spouse. We're talking with Maya, a pastor's wife from Turkmenistan. She's been telling us how her husband went from being abusive and addicted to drugs to becoming a forgiven child of God. After a period of growing in his faith, God called him to share the hope that he'd been given. Maya remembers being at a church service where the leaders affirmed this calling.
24: He was crying, There was a leader, and he put his hand on him and anointed him.
23: Like to be a pastor? Like they ordained him to be a pastor?
24: Yeah, to be a pastor. They gave him a certificate after he made the choice.
23: So after he came to faith, did he have trouble with his family or trouble with the community?
24: No.
23: Because they were happy to see that he was a better person?
24: After he came to Jesus, the whole family saw how he started to change.
23: He's better.
24: Yeah, better. Everybody was happy.
23: So they were good.
24: Yeah, they are happy. After he came to Jesus, many of his friends died because they smoked different kinds of hashish, but it was a very bad strain. So that is why during the 1 year, many of his friends died.
23: Wow.
24: So the friends explained about Elusha and how he changed his ways because we have seen a problem. So his friends call him Batyushka. Batyushka, as an Orthodox church normally called a priest, actually, we say pastor. They say Batyushka. We are actually joking sometimes, so his friends called him Batyushka. His parents had a very high dream for him for many years, and he gave all people problems, so that is why they were all happy.
23: So basically the whole community was happy because he wasn't a bad guy anymore? He was nicer to everyone?
24: Yeah, exactly.
23: So Ilmarad and Maya started serving the Lord together. In 2006, Ilmarad traveled to Ukraine, and when he returned, he had to go through customs. Ilmarad was carrying a certificate stating his faith in Jesus. After seeing that certificate, officials began viewing him with suspicion.
24: From this time, actually, the police of the mayor's office started inviting them and asking them, "You don't have registration. Why are you sharing good news? Why are you evangelizing about Jesus?"
23: So the issue for them was registration. Like, you're not allowed to do this because you don't have the right documents, the right permission.
24: Not only this reason, but also you guys are Turkmen. Jesus is a Russian god. So why are you sharing about this one? You cannot be Turkmen and be a Christian. So how is that possible? So in 2007, from Tashuz, this is another region in Turkmenistan, we went to this place to evangelize, I and two sisters in the church, and my husband and I, and the two sisters in church went to this place and started to do ministry. But the KGB arrested us when we first entered. Then we returned to Ashgabat, and in Ashgabat, they took us to the police department for the whole day. They put us in some kind of room, like how they say camera.
23: Like interrogation?
24: Yes, interrogation room. So we had many fines and oppressions all the time. They said, you have to stop ministry.
23: So when the police picked you up and took you to the police station, were you afraid or did you feel at peace or... what was going on inside of you?
24: My husband said, don't worry, it's okay. But I'm an emotional lady, so I asked the police, what's happening? Why? You have to answer. So I spoke this to the police department. Did you commit a crime?
23: So your husband was not intimidated at all, but you were nervous?
24: Yeah, I was nervous. All the time. They came like they were guests in our house. The mayor of the religion department, the KGB, and the police department. It was normal for them to visit our house and oppress us. In 2008, my father passed away. My father actually came to Jesus. And recently, he has passed away. And then after this, I invited some brothers and sisters and said, can you come to my home? Before this, my husband actually did ministry in a home with Christian believers. Then he left for another village, 170 kilometers from my hometown, and he had another ministry in another village. So we were at home, and so many officers, KGB, entered our home with shoes. In our culture...
23: people take off their shoes. It's very disrespectful.
24: Yeah. This is not a garbage place. You have to take off your shoes. They said, we brought drugs with us. We will arrest you. They said, stop the Bible meetings. Take all the photos, pictures. So they started to interrogate us and said, now all of you guys go to prison. So they started to check all our things and find all the books and Bibles and literature and cassettes.
23: So at the time they came in, your husband had gone to the other village?
24: Yeah, yeah.
23: So he's not even there.
24: Yeah, I was with some sisters and drinking tea at home at that time. Then, after some time, they sent two ladies who work for the KGB. They came and said, "We want to be like members of the church. Can we participate in ministry?" Then after some time, these ladies prepared a letter and said many bad things about the church, about my husband. After they said that, they took my husband and they brought him and they opened the criminal case.
23: So the criminal case, what was the charge? Like what was the crime?
24: He took the money from the two ladies and didn't return it.
23: So it was stealing money that was the charge? Maybe like they gave some money as an offering to the church?
24: It is just fake.
23: It's interesting to me. It wasn't about religion. It was about money.
24: In the Constitution, we have religious freedom.
23: Religious freedom. So they're not going to charge him with a religious crime because of religious freedom.
24: So even though I want to meet my husband, I want to meet with the interrogator. But they said, "No, no, you can't." So after 6 months, I just saw my husband. He slept 15 days on cement in prison, and it was very cold. He was sick because of it.
23: How was his spirit? Was he discouraged?
24: After this imprisonment, when he entered, they have a boss inside. They ask him, "Who are you? Why do you come?" "God sent me to you to share the good news." So after he started sharing in prison, three people came to Jesus.
23: So he was never discouraged?
24: He was happy. While he is in prison, special officers actually asked, "Oh, are you savior guys? Can you save me?" "Not me as a savior. Jesus is a savior," he shared with them. Even though they didn't give him permission to take medicine because he was sick, they said, "No, no, you can't." So he was diabetic. So even though they said, "No, no," I found a Christian from the U.S. Embassy, and that guy actually helped me.
23: Because we also heard a story that there was somebody at the U.S. Embassy who helped facilitate some churches to be registered also. So I wonder if it was the same guy.
24: Yeah, probably, because I'm also in Kazakhstan. In some cases, the U.S. Embassy helps me and some United Nations organizations. Sometimes human rights organizations help me there too, in some cases.
23: So how long was your husband in prison total?
24: 4 years, actually. He had to be in prison. But 1 year, 8 months, he was in prison. One of the guys who actually cleaned in this area said, "Elmarad, did you know many, many letters came in your name from different parts of the world in English?" But the administration of the prison said, "No, we don't have to give." Then all these letters were thrown out with the garbage.
23: Wow.
24: So I think it is like many Christians from different parts of the world sent him an encouraging letter or something like that.
23: So the prison never gave him the letters, but the cleaning guy told him that he had a lot of letters? Did he say how many?
24: Yeah, the prison administration said he's a political prisoner.
23: So he doesn't get any mail because he's classified as a political prisoner.
24: Because political, yeah. That is how for 6 months I couldn't visit my husband because he had a special designation as a political prisoner.
23: Oh my. So he was sentenced to 4 years in prison, but he served not quite 2 years.
24: Yeah, half of them.
23: Why did they release him early?
24: One of the brothers, a Christian brother, his name is Franchuk, he lives in England, and he prepared a letter to our president, and he also spoke to many people, encouraging other people to write to the president. And that is why they released him earlier than his time.
23: And the letters.
24: Yeah, and the letters. Because the president actually got a message, so we have in our home, our president forgives him. And that is why he has just 2 years in prison.
23: At this point in the conversation, I showed her, I actually pulled up on my iPad, prisoneralert.com, and showed her the entry for her husband. So this is the website, and it says 441 people emailed the government on behalf of your husband, and 1,621 letters were written off of the website.
24: We didn't see any of the letters. That guy who actually cleaned garbage for this prison, the administration garbage, he told Elmarad, "Please don't tell."
23: Don't say anything.
24: Don't say anything. I actually throw away many, many letters that came for you. He had a very difficult time in prison. Sometimes the administration beat him a lot. They took special wooden baton and then his leg and his back, actually, he was beaten often. So after he returned, actually at home, he talked about these situations. Then after returning home, his health was actually in a terrible situation because he couldn't have any medicine and he worked too hard.
23: How hard was it for you while he was in prison and you knew how much he was suffering?

0: 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I've got good news for you. If you missed Open Line on Saturday, broadcast live from Chesterton, Indiana, we're going to repeat that program tonight starting at 8 p.m. Central. You know what Open Line's all about. People call in, questions about the Bible, about biblical prophecy, and more. Michael Rydelnik answers all the questions. He did yesterday in Chesterton. You can hear the program tonight at 8 p.m. Central on Moody Radio.
1: This is Max McLean. 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For in the same way you judge others, you will be judged, and with the measure you use, it will be measured to you. Why do you look at the speck of sawdust in your brother's eye, and pay no attention to the plank in your own eye? How can you say to your brother, "Let me take the speck out of your eye," when all the time there is a plank in your own eye? 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From Matthew 7, listen to the Bible. It's great for the soul.
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3: There are all kinds of people on the Titanic the night it sank, but ultimately every one of them was on one of two lists, saved and lost. 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Whoever does not have the Son of God does not have life. Why? Because Jesus gave His life to pay for our sins. So your heaven is in His hands. If you've never placed your life in His hands, call us at 888-NEED-HIM and move from lost to saved.
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7: The Bible tells us about two kings of Israel who responded to their sin in very different ways. The first was King Saul. God had told him to kill some animals, but he didn't. The other king, David, committed adultery with his neighbor's wife and had that neighbor killed. David's sin seems so much worse to us. Yet the Bible calls him a man after God's own heart. What made the difference? It was their response when confronted with their sin. Saul defended, justified, and excused himself. When he finally admitted his disobedience, he didn't want the news to leak out. On the other hand, David humbly confessed and repented of his sin. We can read about it in Psalms 32 and 51. The next time you recognize an area of sin, you can try to protect yourself, as Saul did, or you can take the pathway of brokenness and humility like David, the man after God's own heart. With Seeking Him, I'm Nancy DeMoss Waugemuth.
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0: When you come to the end of your life and look back over the years, what do you hope will be said of you? Well, that day is coming for all of us, isn't it? And you know, it's worth thinking about now because it helps guide the steps that we take as we seek to live purposely for the Lord. Welcome to Through the Bible with our teacher, Dr. J. Vernon McGee. We're nearing the end of our study in Genesis. Just a few lessons remain. As we continue following Joseph's dramatic story in Egypt, our attention turns back to his father, Jacob. Remember Jacob? Earlier in Genesis, he was the man who manipulated to get what he wanted. And then he became the man on the run. And later he wrestled with God in his own strength. But at this point in our story, he's an old man. He's no longer running, and now he's walking by faith. And I'm grateful that we've been given the full picture of his life, aren't you? Because in the end, Jacob walked with God. I hope the same will be said of each of us when our days on earth are finished. We're in Genesis chapter 46, and as you turn there in your Bible, listen to this remarkable story from Dang, a listener in Thailand. He writes, "I used to be a shaman. I began this practice at 18, learning spirit worship and farming ceremonies. I traveled from village to village whenever people invited me to perform rituals. Every time, deep in my heart, I knew they were not real. The spirits could not truly help anyone. However, it was my occupation and people needed me, so I continued. Eventually, I became a high-level shaman and even able to perform burial rituals for the dead. The more I practiced, the more I realized that those who died could never go to heaven. Their rituals spoke of surrender and captivity, lives bound behind doors stronger than iron, guarded by spells. I often thought to myself that if I died, I too would be bound by these same chains. I didn't want that, so I began searching for a way out. One day I heard your program, that Jesus saves. I didn't hesitate. I went to meet Christian brothers and sisters, accepted Jesus Christ, and destroyed all my idols by burning them. I began studying the Bible, praying, and worshiping God. God gave me his promises and true hope. I became his child, and by his grace, when I leave this world, I know I will go to heaven." Wow, what an incredible story. Would you like to join us in praying for God's word as it goes out in Thai and more than 250 other languages? Well, you can by joining our world prayer team from our app or at ttb.org. God is answering, and as we just heard, Dang is living proof of it. Let's pray together. Heavenly Father, use your word to touch hearts and stir minds wherever it's heard. Thank you for your unwavering presence with us. In Jesus' name, amen. Here's Dr. J. Vernon McGee with our study of Genesis 46 on Through the Bible.
1: Now today, friends, we come to the 46th chapter of the book of Genesis, and we're getting now toward the end of this book, and already folk are saying, where do we go from here? Well, we're going to the New Testament and begin with Matthew, and we urge you now, if you do not have notes on Matthew, that you write in and ask for yours, because we want you to have these, and you'll find them extremely helpful. Now, let me tie our strings together here. You'll recall that last time we saw that Joseph's brethren returned back to their father, Jacob, and gave a report that Joseph was still alive down in the land of Egypt, and that he wanted his father to come down. Now, his father apparently had a notion of just going down and visiting him. And yet there was some reluctance and hesitation, I'm sure. To begin with, God did need to appear to him, and he does here at the beginning of this 46th chapter. God needs to appear to him very definitely, because God had instructed Abraham to stay out of Egypt. And Abraham got in trouble down there. He said the same thing to Isaac. Now, the question is, should Jacob go down into the land of Egypt? Well, he needs a little more encouragement than just an invitation from his son Joseph, and even from Pharaoh. He needs something that is more than a printed invitation. He needs to have a green light from God, and God's going to give that to him, of course. And then there's another thing. The last time God had appeared to Jacob, he told him to go to Bethel, and that would be the place. Now, we find this man wanting to go down and visit his son, and I'm of the opinion he only went down there to spend the holidays and come back home after he'd visited him, but he never returned except for his own funeral. Now we read verse 1, "And Israel took his journey with all that he had, and came to Beersheba and offered sacrifices unto the God of his father Isaac. Now he took his journey with all that he had, and he came to Beersheba. And here's the amazing thing. He offered sacrifices unto the God of his father Isaac. You remember the first time he left that land, going down to the land of Haran, and he came to Bethel? Was he looking for God? No, he thought he'd run away from him. And he's not seeking the mind of God at all, nor is he asking for his leading. What a contrast between Jacob and the servant of Abraham. The servant of Abraham never took a step without looking to God. Jacob took many steps and did not look to God. He wasn't counting on him at all and didn't need him in his life. It took a long time for him to find out that wasn't the proper way to go through life, and it's not the proper motivation for living, especially if you're God's man. How many people today, Christians, they go through the entire week and God's pretty much out of their program. They make their own decisions, do what they want to do. Then they come to Sunday and all of a sudden they find themselves very religious and they're willing on Sunday to do God's will, and they think God's will is for them to go to church, maybe teach a Sunday school class. But they tell God goodbye Sunday night, especially when they turn on the TV, and the rest of the week, why, God's not in the picture. This man, Jacob, never looked to God, but now he is. He comes to Beersheba, that's on the way down, and he offered sacrifices unto the God of his father Isaac. Now I tell you, he's coming to God. Now notice, God is going to be gracious to this man and appear to him. Listen to this now. And God spake unto Israel in the visions of the night and said, Jacob, Jacob. And he said, Here am I. And he said, I'm God, the God of thy father. Fear not to go down into Egypt, for I will there make of thee a great nation. Now, God promised that he'd make of Jacob a great nation down in the land of Egypt. The question now is, did God do that? Well, if you want to turn over a few pages, the book of Exodus, first chapter, verse 7, listen to this. And the children of Israel were fruitful and increased abundantly and multiplied and waxed exceeding mighty, and the land was filled with them. There was really a population explosion of Israelites in the land of Egypt. What's the explanation? God's making good. I'm the God of thy father. Fear not to go down into Egypt, for I will there make of thee a great nation. So God is making good that which he promised to him. Now I read on. I will go down with thee into Egypt, and I will also surely bring thee up again. And Joseph shall put his hand upon thine eyes. And Jacob rose up from Beersheba, and the sons of Israel carried Jacob, their father, their little ones, their wives, in the wagons which Pharaoh has sent to carry him. Remember now, Pharaoh had sent up these wagons. They just put Jacob in a wagon, and here they go. The thing is that Jacob had gone into that land with just a staff, leaning on his staff. He never got rid of that staff, but he's not walking anymore, nor is he running anymore. He went into that land walking. He came out running from his father-in-law Laban, and then was afraid to meet his own brother Esau. But now things are different. There's an improvement, definite improvement in this man, and I believe a man of faith. Now we're going to see that man of faith down in Egypt. As we said at the beginning of the study of Jacob, there are three periods in his life that are actually geographical locations. That was the land of Haran. That's the manifestation of the flesh. Then he's back in the land of Canaan. That's where he did all of his fighting. And now he goes down to the land of Egypt, and we see the man of faith down there. These three areas denote the three spiritual periods in the life of this man. That, I think, is true of a great many of us today. As believers, why we had that period. Maybe we lived somewhere else, and then we moved and came in contact with the gospel and the word of God, and we turned to him. Then there was that period of that struggle, thought we could do it ourselves. And then there came the day when we did grow in grace and in the knowledge of Christ. Now, God's appeared to this man, and he's now encouraged him to go down into the land of Egypt. Now, friends, we have a whole section here, and I'm sure you have taken a look at it, and probably you thought about just cutting out the radio at this period, because there's nothing in the world in here but a bunch of names. Here's another one of those long genealogies. Now, I'm of the opinion it would be profitable, really, to go through it. But don't get frightened. I'm not. I'm not going through it. Even when we have 5 years to go through the Bible, we can't get bogged down even in genealogies, and they're very important. But I want you to notice something now as I move on here. I'll read, beginning at verse 5. And Jacob rose up from Beersheba, and the sons of Israel carried Jacob their father. Now, verse 6. They took their cattle, their goods, which they had gotten in the land of Canaan, and came into Egypt, Jacob and all his seed with him. Now, he went down there for a visit, but he had to take everything. Why? There's a famine in the land. They couldn't survive if they'd stayed back in the land of Canaan. Now they go down into this land. Now notice, his sons and his sons' sons with him, his daughters and his sons' daughters, and all his seed brought he with him into Egypt. Actually, he had his children, his grandchildren, and I'm of the opinion some great-grandchildren along. And now we have here this list. His sons, his sons' sons, with him his daughters and his sons' daughters, and all his seed brought he with him into Egypt. This is very important. This is a genealogy that's leading to Jesus Christ to begin with, and it'll be followed through the Scripture. These are the names of the children of Israel which came into Egypt, Jacob and his sons, Reuben, Jacob's firstborn, the sons of Reuben. And I'm not going through that, friends. Then you have the sons of Simeon, the sons of Levi, the sons of Issachar. And you just keep going on down through there. And I'm coming down now to verse 26. You can see how I'm going through this genealogy. But I want to call attention to some very important things. Let me read verse 26 of the 46th chapter of Genesis. All the souls that came with Jacob into Egypt, which came out of his loins, besides Jacob's sons, wives, all the souls were 66. That's 66. And the sons of Joseph, which were born him in Egypt, were 2 souls. All the souls of the house of Jacob, which came into Egypt, were 70. Now, from Jacob, there were 70 that actually went down into Egypt. Of course, Joseph and his family were already down there in the land of Egypt. 70 souls. Now, verse 5 of the first chapter of Exodus says, and all the souls which came out of the loins of Jacob were 70 souls, for Joseph was in Egypt already. Now, we've already read verse 7, where it says, the children of Israel, they increased, they were fruitful, and the land was filled with them, a regular population explosion. Now, I go back over this section, and you say to me, well, I'm glad you passed over all those names, because I personally find them very uninteresting. Well, I do too, I have to confess that. But here are 70 people mentioned by name. Each one listed, the sons of Jacob and then their offspring. Why is all of that given in the Word of God? Couldn't he have given something to us more important? Fact of the matter is, there's nothing more important than that. To begin with, this is the line that's leading down to the coming of Christ into the world. And part of this is in that genealogy that opens the book of Matthew. And then you move on over to the 3rd chapter of Luke, and there's another genealogy. Some of these names appear there. This is important for that reason and that reason alone. But there's another side to this, and it's very personal. Have you ever heard of the Lamb's Book of Life? And the question is your name written there? You get there by faith in Christ. Just as you got into the line of Adam, and we're all in that line, why, you get in the line of Christ by the same way, a birth. only now it's a new birth. And that comes about by receiving him as your personal Savior. Now, when you do that, you become a child of God. How important are you? Well, the thing that interests me a great deal is that I don't know you, and probably most of you do not know me personally, but God knows you. And in fact, the hairs of your head are numbered. He knows you better than anyone else. He knows you and loves you more than your mother ever did. Your mother never counted the hairs of your head. I don't imagine God did. God knows you personally. Here are these names. They mean nothing to me. I was looking at the news on TV when they had these great big rock festivals that they've been having across the country, and some of them 100,000, 200,000 people, and you look at that mob of dirty, filthy folk, and that's what they are, the ones I saw. It had rained, and they, I understand, they didn't take a bath anyway, and believe me, the rain didn't wash them off, it just put more mud on them. And as you looked at all of those young people, God knows each one of them, and God loves each one of them. Christ died for each one of them.

And God delighted in putting their names down here because they are His. And that again causes me to ask the question, is your name written in the Lamb's Book of Life? Now we come in verse 28 here, and notice this. Joseph goes up to Goshen to meet his father Jacob. Now notice, and he sent Judah before him unto Joseph to direct his face unto Goshen, and they came unto the land of Goshen. You see, Judah had been down there before. Verse 29, now and Joseph made ready his chariot, and he went up to meet Israel, his father, to Goshen, and presented himself unto him, and he fell on his neck and wept on his neck a good while. What a picture we have here. We have the picture of the prodigal son coming home. Well, he's not a prodigal son. Joseph is not. Actually, it's almost the other way around. His dad was an old prodigal, but Joseph wasn't quite like that. But here, oh, what a marvelous meeting this is. And he fell on the neck of his father, embraced him, and he wept there. And the Word of God says it was a good while. I don't know how long a good while is, but I mean it just wasn't a brisk handshake that may be meaningless. This is quite real. Verse 30, and Israel said unto Joseph, now let me die, since I have seen thy face, because thou art yet alive. What a joy this was to old Jacob. And frankly, friends, I think that the old man was about ready to die. And you're going to notice that he lasts a few more years down in the land of Egypt. He barely made this trip, but he made it and got down to the land of Egypt. And now we find that Israel and Joseph brought together. And you notice he's called Israel here. Israel said unto Joseph, now let me die, since I've seen thy face, because thou art yet alive. And Joseph said unto his brethren and unto his father's house, I will go up and show Pharaoh, and say unto him, my brethren and my father's house, which were in the land of Canaan, have come unto me. And the men are shepherds, for their trade hath been to feed cattle, and they have brought their flocks and their herds and all that they have. And it shall come to pass, when Pharaoh shall call you, and shall say, what's your occupation? That ye shall say, thy servant's trade hath been about cattle from our youth, even until now, both we and also our fathers, that ye may dwell in the land of Goshen. For every shepherd is an abomination unto the Egyptians. Now, they had the same problem in that day that they had in the West in the early days. I remember when I was just a boy in West Texas, I tell you that man that tried to raise sheep in that area, he was in trouble, and I mean real trouble. He found out he didn't have any neighbors at all, and the Egyptians just didn't care for shepherds. It's interesting that the Word of God has had so much to say, because these people were shepherds. They raised sheep. They still do it in that land. And this is the figure of speech that is taken to speak of our Lord. He's known as the Good Shepherd. The Good Shepherd gives his life for the sheep. He's the Great Shepherd of the sheep today. He watches over them, and he's the Chief Shepherd. He's yet to appear. He is the Shepherd. He calls himself that. And the shepherds are still an abomination to the world. He's not received today, of course. I mean, the Lord Jesus as he is. Not the one that liberalism has concocted. They've made an idol that doesn't even look like the Lord Jesus of the Bible. The one they talk about is not virgin born. He never performed miracles, and he never died for the sins of the world, and he wasn't raised bodily. Now, may I say, that's the Jesus of the liberal. Now, he never lived. Never lived. There's no record of a Jesus like that. The only one we have record of, he died for the sins of the world. He was virgin born. He performed miracles, and he rose bodily from the grave. That's the shepherd that the world doesn't like. The one they've made, they like him very much. But this is now the shepherd that is not accepted. But here, the shepherds were an abomination unto the Egyptians. Now, Joseph's just a nice little word of caution. He says, when you come in before Pharaoh, tell him you raise cattle.
Well, is that accurate? Yes, they were cattle raisers.

0: Through the Bible is a 5-year study of God's entire Word, and together we discover God's purposes in history and our lives, found only when we believe in Jesus Christ. Do you know Him yet?
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2: 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From then on, I resumed listening. It's interesting how people's approach to finding Christian content has changed over the years, Wayne, but the outcome is always the same.
1: And it's happening all over the world. Here's a note from Indonesia. At first, I just enjoyed the songs because they sounded nice to my ears, but over time, the deep words about God drew me in, and I wanted to learn more about Christianity. Now, I have received Jesus. 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
5: 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But today, grandkids might be more interested in spending time with Nana's iPhone than spending time with Nana. The pull of tablets may be new and pervasive, but never underestimate the power of a grandparent's presence. Understand that technology has been designed to be as addictive as possible to your grandchild. But at the end of the day, a grandparent's love is more powerful than pixels and cute cat videos. When kids think about their favorite memories with grandparents, they might remember playing a video game together, but it's more likely they'll remember the smell and taste of freshly baked chocolate chip cookies, hugs, and unconditional love. Those are things an iPad simply cannot do. I'm Arlene Pellicane, author of Grandparenting Screen Kids.
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6: A lot of believers are trying to figure out, what should I do first? Where should I start? Let me figure out the list where I can move the spiritual needle forward in my life. Let me figure out how

0: That's Terry in praise and worship music for your Sunday. Scott here. A Gallup survey showing that a 65% majority of U.S. adults believe a more religious society would benefit the nation. While support remains high and spans the political spectrum, overall approval has dipped over the last decade from 75% in 2013. Now, this poll also revealed that 39% of Americans believe religion is currently increasing its influence on national life, marking one of the highest recorded levels in 20 years. 70% of respondents believe government policies deeply shape the country's moral values. And despite this, Americans remain highly divided on the issue, 45% believing the federal government should actively promote moral values, and 50% arguing that it should not.
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0: That's Tasha Layton, praise and worship music for your Sunday. Scott here. I love James 1:19. It tells us to be quick to listen, slow to speak, and slow to get angry. Anger is a strong emotion. You ever been so angry that you couldn't listen to somebody? Well, a gentle answer deflects anger, according to Proverbs. And there is something about a quiet demeanor that creates a calming effect. Man's anger does not accomplish the righteousness that God desires. God blesses the peacemakers. Those folks diffuse and disarm volatile situations. Rather than engaging an angry person in a battle of wits and words, try disarming them with kindness. A gentle answer can send anger running.
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was a man named A.B. Simpson who said this: true Christian character is not a collection of virtues, but the conforming of the soul to the image of Christ. It is Christ formed within us. I won't go-

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0: Think I may have a chance to see him at a music festival this summer. That's Cochran and Company with What Grace Can Do, Sunday Praise and Worship. I'm Todd Morris. In his book, The King is Coming, Erwin Lutzer talks about grace. He says grace means that we receive a gift we don't deserve. Compared to mercy, mercy means withholding the judgment we do deserve. In Jesus, says Pastor Lutzer, we receive both and rejoice in his salvation. You can hear more of the teaching of Erwin Lutzer, by the way. 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

Maybe you can identify a turning point in your life that God brought you to, and then he brought you through that. For the turn, that's Ben Fuller. Pat Barrett next. I've Got a Fire. 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

0: 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I'm Dodd Morris. 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

It's Casting Crowns, and I'm Dodd Morris. Chris Tomlin has said almost anyone can learn a few chords on a guitar and pick out their church's five favorite songs, but that doesn't mean they've been gifted and set aside to minister through music. He says, what's the difference? It's the worship leader's heart. Hear his heart on Holy Forever.

0: So, what are you most looking forward to about heaven? If I could do it all over again. Christian leaders share the most important lessons of their lives. Tim Keller is a pastor, theologian, and Christian apologist. His thoughts about heaven?
1: Heaven is a world of love. That's Jonathan Edwards' famous sermon. And when your teenagers would say, I'm going out with my friends, and I would say, where to? And they say, well, we don't know, out. You know why they said that? They said it because they didn't care where they were going as long as they were with these friends. And if you know how important love is, it is so much more important than what you do. It's who you do it with is much more important than what you're doing. So if heaven is a world of love, perfect love, absolute, and there's nothing more delightful than to be, to feel loved and to be giving love and to having it be answered, I can't imagine I would want to do things when I got there. I know there will be things to be done somehow. I can't imagine what heaven's like. It's just beyond my ability. But I do know it's a matter of love, so I don't think I would formulate it as, when I get to heaven, there's something I want to do.
0: So how does Keller envision the sense of being in heaven?
1: Your love relationship with a triune God and with everyone around you will be perfect. So if you think about the moments in your life, the two or three moments in which you felt the most loved and the most delighted and the most blissful and the most over the top, and then you multiply that by 3 billion, then I'm starting to figure out, okay, this is, must be like what heaven is like. The idea of going to see somebody, having a conversation, asking three questions, that just seems trite. I think heaven's going to be way better than that somehow.
0: This has been a production of Moody Radio, a ministry of Moody Bible Institute, based on the book, If I Could Do It All Over Again.
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2: Brant Gustafson served as a staff announcer at Moody Radio Cleveland in 1959. 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

0: Carly Ann Taylor. It's called Why Should I Worry? Sunday Praise and Worship. I'm Dodd Morris. Sometimes when we worry, it's because we get impatient with God and we're not fully in sync with His timetable. 2 Peter chapter 3 talks about this. I don't know, when you were a kid, did it seem like the summer months were endless? You got those long, hot days to ride your bikes, go to the park or the pool. And now as an adult, you're like, oh my word, the 4th of July is almost here. Where did summer go? Well, our timing is different from God's timing because with the Lord, a day is like 1,000 years, and 1,000 years are like a day. Does this shift your understanding of God? Maybe shift your prayer life a little bit? 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Think about that with us this Sunday from Today in the Word. 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

0: not more money. So are you starting to get the picture what we need? Tap the person on your side and say, I need more wisdom. Come on, tap someone else and say, I need more wisdom. Number three. Wisdom leads you to save for a constantly changing future. So not only does wisdom empower you to generate and manage wealth, not only does wisdom drive you to create a financial plan for abundance. And before I go to point number three, can I just give you a simple plan that I've been teaching you for years? Now you can go to a Crown Financial or Peace University and learn a lot more the specifics and the techniques behind this and the strategy and the scriptures and so forth. But I've taught you a very simple plan from years ago. It doesn't take a rocket scientist to know this plan, but I guarantee you that if you put this plan into practice, that you will be well on your way of applying wisdom to your finances. It's a very simple plan. I call it the 10-10-80 plan. 10-10-80. Say it with me. 10-10-80. Say it again. 10-10-80. Let me start with the 80. The 80 is you live off of the 80. What does it mean? It means that you don't spend what you don't have. It means that you spend only what you have and you live within your budget. You live within 80% of the income that comes into your household. Most of us spend more than what we bring in. Most of us spend it via credit card. Most of us, well, like one person said before, we buy things that we don't need to impress people that we don't like with money that we don't have. And I remember I had been ingrained in my parents, don't go into debt, don't go into debt. So I determined I'm not going to go into debt. And listen, I determined I'm going to live on that 80% that I had. I never went to a mechanic for years when I first started because I couldn't afford a mechanic. I let a guy to Christ. His name was Jose. He was a Puerto Rican ex-mechanic guy. I discipled him and taught him the Bible while he worked on my car. I held the flashlight and the wrenches and he said, let me change your alternator. So we had Bible studies over him fixing my car. Why? Because I didn't want to go into debt. Some of you need to do a war on debt. You need to say, I will not continue to live my life in debt. Some of you need to rip up some of your credit cards and shred them. And some of you need to say, I will make double payments when I can, but I will make it a goal to get out of debt. Because when I'm in debt, I become a slave. God wants you to be free, not a slave. Amen?
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2: 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Little unusual for our church, past two weekends in a row we had weddings, and of course, one of the main rules if you're in a wedding is to keep your eyes on the bride. 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
3: This is John MacArthur welcoming you to Portraits of Grace. God's Word is the imperishable, living, and abiding seed that brings salvation. As a Christian, you have His Word implanted within you. As a result, you must nurture it by removing the weeds of filthiness and wickedness so it can produce the fruit of righteousness. That means you must be committed to a lifestyle of confession, which results from studying and obeying God's Word. That doesn't mean you'll be sinlessly perfect, but an ever-increasing spiritual maturity and obedience to the Word will mark your life. Jesus said, "If you abide in My Word, then you are truly disciples of Mine." I pray you'll receive His truth and abide in it continually. This is John MacArthur, hoping you'll join me again for Portraits of Grace.
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6: Stones of remembrance, Ebenezers. 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